0: age, beginning social interactions with an accounting of time that inevitably leads to a conversation about the kids, where they were then and where they are now.
1: And my child was just getting ready to start school. Mm-hmm. And now my child is a sophomore getting ready to start.

0: And now the weather forecast for Windsor, Essex, and Chatham, Kent. Partly cloudy and a chance of showers overnight, dropping to a low of 9. For Monday, sunny skies to start the day with clouds rolling in for the afternoon, winds gusting up to 50 kilometers per hour and a high of 16. In Sarnia Lambton, partly cloudy and a chance of showers overnight, a low of 7. For Monday, sunny with increasing cloudiness late in the morning and 30 kilometer per hour winds, a high of 15 degrees.
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1: Yeah.
5: Hey, I'm Latif Nasser. This is Radiolab. And today I want to share a conversation that I had with a guy named David Feigenbaum. He's a doctor and a professor at the University of Pennsylvania. And there's a combination of reasons why I think his personal story is so extraordinary and why I wanted to share it with you. Part of it is this staggering series of crises that he faced in his personal life, starting when he was in university. Part of it is kind of his personality, like how he, what there was in him that made him stand up to these crises in a really particular way. And then part of it is the way that he took his response to those crises, and now he's scaling it up using one of the most controversial technologies around, AI.

0: And now the weather forecast for Windsor, Essex, and Chatham-Kent. Partly cloudy and a chance of showers overnight, dropping to a low of 9. For Monday, sunny skies to start the day with clouds rolling in for the afternoon, winds gusting up to 50 kilometers per hour and a high of 16. In Sarnia-Lambton, partly cloudy and a chance of showers overnight, a low of 7. For Monday, sunny with increasing cloudiness late in the morning and 30 kilometer per hour winds, a high of 15 degrees.
1: Good evening, I'm Pia Chattopadhyay, and this is an encore edition of the Sunday Magazine featuring the stories we first brought you Sunday morning. Quebecers head to the polls tomorrow to choose their next provincial government. First up, we'll hear about the issues driving voters and what change may lie ahead. After that, American forces left Iraq this past week, more than 20 years after invading. We'll hear about the legacy of their presence and what their withdrawal could mean for the country and the broader Middle East. Also today, with 2 weeks to go until Alberta's referendum, three first-time voters share how they are thinking about the ballot questions and the future of their province. Plus, later on, we shall take a break from all of the news and duke it out in an all-new round of our monthly challenge, That's Puzzling. It all starts right now on the Sunday Magazine.

0: collapse that could cause long-term damage.
1: Mark Carney's government is in a rush to get things built. He says he wants to see fewer barriers, faster approvals, and a lot less red tape. So here we are in a time of tariffs and unpredictable political landscape, and a lot of Canadian businesses would be inclined to agree. At the same time, environmental watchdogs and critics are

different. So it's about community telling you, oh, our best Jollo cook is this mom. Yeah. And then having a chat and making sure, you know, they meet the standards, they get their health certificate and all that requirement and come and cook. So you're not going to get that kind of Jollo in the mainstream African eateries. That's, I think, the difference with Africa's foods.

She documented the changes reshaping Tibet from afar, while Beijing tightened its political and cultural controls. Then, in 2016, she finally got a visa to go home. One of the first places she wanted to see was the monastery where she had grown up worshipping. In the monastery, the

of our presence is that we are going away. We are born and then we begin the process of going away. And I had decided a long time ago, when I first started writing work that meant something to me, and when I first started living in a way that allowed for the work to mean something to me, which meant in my case, when I first started turning to others with deep curiosity and not necessarily asking what I could get out of them or what I could extract from them to further

other people I want to know, other people I might encounter, people who stop me on the street. When people stop me and say, like, I read a book of yours and I liked it, my first question is, what's your name? When I'm dead, I would like people to say, I ran into that guy on the street once, and he seemed way more interested in me than I was in him. He seemed interested in making something of this interaction that served both of us. That is the kind of life that I would like to live, and I would like to commit to. And I'm going to tell one last thing about birds. Two sets of birds who found their way to my house. There's like prime real estate on my roof for birds to build nests. And when I go into my closet, you hear them. And I don't disrupt them, but I would go into my closet and I would hear birds, baby birds, wailing, screaming, right? The freshly born child birds wailing and screaming at the fresh horror of being born into a world they don't understand and cannot fly anywhere in. Or wailing and screaming at the fact of their beloved parent's absence while their parent is scouring for food somewhere. And as time goes on, the birds screaming and wailing, as I got a little bit older, they found their voices a little bit. And the screaming would become something that slightly resembled singing. And that's when I knew they'd be ready to fly off soon. And that happened once this summer. And then a month later, it happened again. A new set of birds came. And I heard the wailing and the screaming. And then I heard them slowly transition into singing before they took to the sky. And I thought, what an arc of life that there is, I think, the world and its intersecting apocalypses require of me both singing and screaming, and the kind of limitless belief that I have not yet found every inch of the wings I require to navigate a sky that is terrifying to me and one that I feel unequipped to handle. And writing is the way that I build the feathers that hopefully equip me for an actual life. I'm not foolish enough to believe that what I do on the page is distinct or unique enough to be all I care about. I care about living a life that sends me running back to the page with urgency and excitement. I love the song Maggot Brain. The story, as it's told, is that George Clinton told Eddie Hazel, who was then like a 22-year-old guitarist, who played, by the way, if you love Maggot Brain, fun fact, Eddie Hazel played that in one take, single take. Can you imagine if you've heard that song playing that in a single take? George Clinton told Eddie Hazel, play like your mama died, or at least that's the lore, but that's not the full scope of what he told him. He told him, and I think this is vital, to play as if he had just received the news that his mother was dead, and play as if he had to take a full measure of his life, the life he had before and the life he then had after, a life where his time, this part is me talking, a life where his time was once ornamented by a presence, and the reality of his time after is now ornamented by loss. And that is why, if you listen to Maggot Brain closely, it sounds like someone grappling with that. There are moments in the instrumental of Maggot Brain where it sounds like the guitar is running up against the wall that it can't break through. And it sounds like the guitar is pacing the outskirts of a land that is familiar, but it can't quite decipher it. And I think that's essential context because it asks you, one, to press your ear closer to what you are listening to. But it also asks you to have a depth of curiosity that says, what does my relationship with loss, with grief, sound like? What does it feel like when I hear something that reminds me of someone I can no longer touch in a material sense? What does this sound send me crawling back to? What does this open up my world to? I desperately want to know, what is the sound you miss when you press your ear to a wall? That informs me about you and your life and what you've lost and what you want back. And I don't want to do anything with that other than say, again, let's tie our lives up together so that when I hear that sound, I might think of you. And my life becomes bigger by the capability I have to think of you for a moment and say, this is something that exists outside of me. And therefore, I am a little less significant than I thought I was, which is beautiful. My dear elder, Miss Anna, I'm in community with elders because when I was in and out of jail in my 20s, I had gotten arrested so many times for things that are like

0: I hope you all still have that heart, and I want that heart for whomever you love. And I don't know. We're in a time, I think, where we owe ourselves an expansive ability to refuse and a desire to refuse what is being forced upon us and what we are being told about what our futures are and what we're being told about the limits of our futures. And so maybe our refusals will make us brave, and they will carry us to newer and better affections upon which a new world will be built. And it is going to take a very long time. It will, to quote Woody Harrelson, it'll be hard goddamn work. Thank you.
1: Hard work, yes. But that's the kind of new world I think we could all get behind. Hanif Abdulraqib's most recent book is There's Always This Year, on basketball and ascension. The winner of a 2026 National Book Critics Circle Award. And he's the 2026 winner of the Weston International Award for Nonfiction. This is Ideas. I'm Nahla Ayed. Reflections on loss, longing, and belonging are constants in Hanif Abdulraqib's writing, along with the abiding presence of his hometown of Columbus, Ohio. When Hanif joined me in the Ideas studio, I asked him how those themes have coalesced around the idea of home in his work.
0: You know, my first book of poems is a book called The Crown Ain't Worth Much. It came out in 2016. I started working on it in around 2014. And I remembered thinking about how I grew up in this golden era of, or one golden era of, a very specific kind of Black film. The Black film that was telling a story of young Black men primarily surviving in neighborhoods, something like Menace Society, Boys in the Hood, Juice, these kind of things. And I was growing up in that era of film while also understanding my surroundings to not be wholly different than, you know, that which I was witnessing. And I think that that kind of fueled me, this idea that, you know, in the places that people consider flyover states, there are really rich narratives about people trying to survive. But as I got kind of more, particularly with my last book, There's Always This Year, I think the concern expanded significantly. And it wasn't just trying to bludgeon people with Ohio and the stories of Ohio. And it became more fascinating to me to ask questions of what it means to love a place when it no longer reflects you, or what it is to stay in love with a place through just your continued presence in it. What does it mean to choose a place back? You know, none of us choose where we begin.
1: Very true.
0: Place is kind of something that initially happens to you. And then after its immediate happening, you may, if you're fortunate, have the chance to choose it back.
1: You did.
0: But I did, yeah. And I think that has, to me, less to do with kind of pounding my chest about how great Ohio is, and more to do with a deeper consideration of what it is to kind of try to rewrite your history in a place that's trying to write over it.
1: On that, if I recall correctly, you said somewhere in one of your essays that home is where the heart is, but the heart doesn't always stay home, or something
0: yeah,
1: like that.
0: Yeah,
1: yeah. How much would you say that Columbus actually feels like home to you?
0: It feels like home a great deal to me. So much so that I think sometimes other places can feel bewildering. Not in a bad way, but in a way where I just don't understand the human rhythms. The architecture itself is architecture, but the human rhythms of other places can be disorienting for me, because I have gotten so attuned to the music and the heartbeat of Central Ohio. Also, Columbus feels like home to me because I've gotten to build what I think is a pretty robust community of people, multi-generationally. And so in that way, I feel most clearly translated in Columbus. You know, people in Columbus, I think they're proud of the work I do, but they don't really define me by that. And I think that actually doesn't happen in most other places. I'm defined first by what I've produced, which is understandable. But in Columbus, I'm defined first by who I am, because so many of those people have known me for years before I wrote anything. And so I think oftentimes that my sense of belonging is not necessarily tied to a geographic location. It's instead tied to the people who arrive to wherever I am and see me most clearly. I have a lot of gratitude for the fact that I get to read things in front of many, many, many more people now than I used to. But there is something about me that still loves that early sense of I'm reading in a room of 50 people and I'm not sure how they're going to react to work, right? That to me is not

0: tied to any home in a literal sense. It's tied to what we can build collectively in a room, you know, on a stage or in an audience.
1: I want to go back to the beginning, if I may, and ask you just how you came to writing. What made it something that you were not just able to do, but something that you needed or wanted desperately to do?
0: Yeah, well, I started so much later, I think, than a lot of my peers. I wasn't very interested in writing growing up. I was very interested in reading, but not at all interested in writing. In my teens, in early 20s, I found the punk and hardcore scene in the early mid-2000s when it was kind of flourishing and having a moment. And at that point, every micro scene, geographically or what have you, had zines that would, you know, now I think there's a beautiful revival of zine making. And I thought that it would be important to report on the movements of the scene I was in, because these scenes were intertwined, you know, Columbus and Dayton and Detroit and Pittsburgh. And I remember one zine I got out of it was like a Detroit black punk zine, had like a scene report. It was just kind of the reports of what was going down in the interior universe of that scene. And I thought, well, someone should do this where I am. And that's how I got into writing, because it was an act of service for the people I cared about to say, I know that you, reader, are not here where I am, but I would like to offer you a window into what's happening where I am. And so that it might be enticing enough for you to come see us. That was it. I didn't want a career out of writing. For me, it was just an act of service.
1: Sounds like a mission.
0: Yeah. It felt like no one else wanted to do this thing and I was capable of doing it. And so I did it. And from there, I began to write album reviews for regional local newspapers. I got to review all of the big pop albums that no one else wanted to touch. Which was great for me, because I don't know if I think criticism for me is something where the critic sits on high and dictates to an audience what they should or should not be hearing or listening to or feeling. Mm-hmm. I begin to ask myself the greater question of, is this album achieving what it seems like it's setting out to do? Because a lot of those albums I did not like, and I would go into them saying, well, I'm not a fan of this artist, but I still need to write a review that has substance and that has nuance and clarity.
1: And you could still appreciate the intention.
0: Yeah, I had to find a way to appreciate the intention. And I think that is what made me kind of formally a critic.
1: So what inspired, who inspired you? Who was influential in your writing?
0: My mother. Though she was not alive when I found poetry, my mother worked two jobs. She worked for the state, and then she worked at a JCPenney call center, which, you know, back in the day, you used to get these thick JCPenney catalogs and you had to call in the order, you know.
1: Yeah, we had the equivalent.
0: Think about
1: it is
0: now.
1: Wild.
0: But my mother was a person who answered those phone calls. And when she was done working two jobs, she would come home and work on a novel on her typewriter. Very old, very loud typewriter. And we had a computer in the home, but I think she liked the rigor of the typewriter, the sound of it, the symphony of hitting a key and having it respond with kind of a loud ringing in a sense. And I was too young to think about it in this way at the time, but that was the first time I witnessed someone committing to something they loved, even though they did not have, perhaps, I would imagine she didn't have the time and energy for the job, but she found the time and energy for the thing she loved to do.
1: And the thing was writing.
0: The thing was writing.
1: It wasn't just anything.
0: And writing for the sake of completing something she envisioned.
1: Did
0: right?
1: she complete it?
0: Yes, I have not read it. It's in a box in my father's closet still to this day. My mother died when I was 13. But I think about that kind of rigor and commitment to craft. When I was getting into poems, I had this really strict routine. I worked at a breakfast diner, which was ideal for me because I would get up at 6 a.m. I would go to work and I would work until around 1 or 2. I would get off work and I would take a nap and I would write. I would read poems and write poems in my bedroom. And then I would like go to a show, you know, and then stay up all night and then do it all over again. And I think my mother was at the core of that. At a very early age, seeing someone who built a routine around the kind of writing that returns you to yourself, you know, because if you go out into the world and you're working for other people, two jobs specifically, in my mother's case, you are loaning a part of yourself out to necessity. And that creates a debt. There's a debt that's accruing there when you're repeatedly saying, I know I have to do this, but it is not who I am. And to live a life where I got to watch my mother return to herself through writing taught me a lot about how I could do it for my own purposes.

0: I really heard the bits all over your writing where you confess to being an isolationist.
1: Yeah.
0: And in fact, you at one point say that you thought you were in love with loneliness.
1: Yes.
0: What happened?
1: I think it's one thing to create a self-made universe wherein loneliness is an option that you have built and chosen for yourself, understanding that if you step outside of that, there are people who will catch you and hold you, people who really love you. I spent a lot of my late teens and early 20s insisting upon that kind of self-architected loneliness. But it was almost like a myth because I knew that I had a depth of friendship and a real robust circle of people who would do things with me and would go to shows with me and would sit with me and all these things, right? And then I began to lose those people gradually. A lot of my friends died when I was in my late teens, early 20s. And then you realize that you have perhaps, through this kind of myth of your own making, squandered the ability to deeply love and deeply care for people who needed your affection, who at least needed the confirmation of your desire to love them well. Mm. And once they are gone, of course, if you're lucky and if you did love them at all, they return to you in these kind of small moments of memory or small moments of the artifact left behind, or in the moment you see one of their parents smile in the way they smiled. And then you realize, of course, that their life belonged to you, but it also belonged to everyone who loved them. And so their death also belongs to everyone who loved them. And that, at least for me, what it meant was that even as the number of people I loved began to decrease in terms of the material sense of them being in the world, the responsibility I felt for loving them well in their absence increased tenfold. It felt urgent for me to live a life where I was careful about how I spent my time and the understanding that it didn't belong to just me. And I didn't want to have a life where I felt like I was cheating everyone who was still there out of our shared presence with each other. And so I think loss is the thing that defined my awakening around loneliness more than anything else. Though to be clear, you know, I still do like a lot of alone time.
0: As a writer, it's almost necessary. I mean, yeah.
1: I do. I will say though, I sometimes think many of us write alone in a basic sense. Like I'm not writing with my friends often. But I also think though, if you're lucky enough to believe yourself as creating within a lineage, which I think that all writers should, or all people who make things should be in deep consideration of that. I think because you don't actually need a two-way permission to place yourself within a lineage. It's not like I need to write a letter to the Toni Morrison estate to say, hey, I think I want to be in lineage with Toni Morrison. You know, you can just admire someone's work and see the path their work took and see the craft and desire that for your own work. Maybe not an exact mimicry, but a desire to fulfill and carry on the process and say, I'm in lineage with these people. And what that does is that charges you with a real responsibility for care and for precision and for rigor. And it also actually, I think, upsets the idea that we write alone. Put it another way, I mentioned my mother writing on a typewriter, right? I was a bad kid, so I was often in trouble. and I would also often get grounded. And I would, when I got grounded, I'd have to go to my room, often on a weekend, because that is when fun things would happen. And my family would often go and do other things. And at that point, my mother would be like, oh, I'll stay home with him, because it means I get to write. You know what I mean? And because the typewriter was so loud, I could almost like open my window and hear when she was working. And there were times where I would sneak very quietly out of my room and crawl up the carpeted stairs so that she wouldn't hear me, even though they were old and creaked, so she probably did hear me. And I would just sit at the edge of the stairs and peek into her room, open door, while she was writing with her back to me. It felt like I was sitting over her shoulder watching her do something she loved in a way that was just unbridled and only for her. I like to think ancestry and lineage and all these things matter deeply, because when I am now sitting in my office and writing alone with my back to the door, I would like to feel like my mother is in the room, sitting over my shoulder as I once sat over her shoulder. And that is as much of a guiding force as anything. So yes, I would like to think

0: that I don't write alone, because I would like to think that my mother, in the pursuit of her artistic work, never got to fulfill the dream of having her name on a book. But we get to be intertwined in the long tail of making things. We are not only in real familial lineage, but we're also in artistic lineage. And so I am producing a product alone, so to speak, but I'm not writing alone.
1: Because you paint such a vivid picture of the influence your mom had on your writing, I do have to ask you why you haven't read her book yet.
0: I don't know. I mean, I sometimes think that I don't know if she would have wanted me to, or anyone to. I really believe in the sanctity of the writer's ability to determine what becomes of their work. It has never felt to me that just because I am the writing son of a mother who wrote, that I should have unfettered access to what she wrote.
1: Fair.
0: You know, my mother died very suddenly. So it's not as though there was a wish left behind to do something with the work. My mother's novel may be beautiful, but I also don't know how she felt about it. I don't know if she believed it was ready to be read by others, and I want to honor that.
1: I do want to ask one more question sort of related to all this. Just writ large, how your writing has been shaped by the various losses that you have endured throughout your life, starting with your mother?
0: Yeah. It's more of a question of how my brain and heart have been shaped by those losses. And then by virtue of that shaping, my writing has responded, or my writing has mirrored that. I'm so concerned with the passage of time, but not in a way that's harrowing or frightening to me. My mother had a whole life before me or any of my siblings were born. And then her life was altered by the desire to have and love and raise children. And then she died. My friends who I lost were whole people before we encountered each other. And then we encountered each other. And by the miracle of that, we got to have a few years of a life that we maybe could not have imagined without each other. And then they died. I have become distinctly aware of the fact that it is impossible for any of us to encounter all of the people in the world who may love us well. There are so many people in the world, and that the vast majority of them don't know us or don't care that we exist, right? That is miraculous and joyful in a way, but also overwhelming in my brain to say there are a great many people who could love me deeply and love me well, and we will never once encounter each other. Now, on one hand, it devastates me. But on another hand, I feel deep gratitude for the fact that by just the miracle of time and place and stumbling towards others, whether we know it or not, I have encountered people in my lifetime who I am lucky enough to love deeply. And that, I think, informs my writing. The sense of I have lost and I have lost and I have lost, and yet I am not completely empty. I was unhoused for a stretch in Columbus. And when I was unhoused, I would often not sleep at night. I would just kind of like walk the streets of the city, which is interesting to do in a city you love and know very well, because there's a stretch around, say, 4 a.m. where, you know, the folks who are working night shift are heading home, but it's still a little too early for everyone else. And the city really feels still and quiet, and like you can hold it in the palm of your hand. And in that moment, you reclaim a sense of power, because to be unhoused in many cities is to be either invisible or a nuisance or a burden. But I loved wandering the streets at that early hour before, you know, the sun began to kind of crack over the skyline and even the cars were mostly gone. And there was a church in downtown Columbus, and every morning there was a maintenance worker who would come and unlock the church at 6 a.m. And he would see me, and without speaking, he would understand my plight, and he would just open the door and let me sleep in the pews for a few hours, right? I think what I would like my writing to do is to say that the amount that you have lost pales in comparison to the possibility that could exist if you can find some mercy for a few hours and then attack the world again. And so I think I'm trying to generate a real sense of gratitude for the time that I have had, and a real sense of grace for myself for not always living up to

0: the responsibility of loving people well when I could. I require grace, you know, but I'm really concerned about what I see as people's lack of ability to offer grace to themselves, which then becomes a crisis of their inability to offer grace to anyone else. And I think in my writing, I have an opportunity to say, I can build a monument out of the parts of this person that I love so much, and a monument so large that I cannot see behind it or through it or around it. And that is a form of grace making, because I'm saying, I can't see all the ways that we might have failed each other when you were here, because I'm so in love with the single moment that I remember.
1: Before we finish off, I just want to take you back a whole decade to 2016.
0: Okay.
1: You were writing a lot about what a terrible year it was, exhausting, depressing. And it was for a lot of people. I remember this headline in Slate magazine saying it was the year that democracy died. But it was a terrible year, especially for Black people, for a number of reasons. The lethal violence against Black Americans, the death of icons like Prince, and the rise of MAGA and the American nativism movement. Just looking back, what do you think 2016 unleashed?
0: I think American history has inflection points. But those inflection points are responses to a pre-existing sickness. It's almost like having an illness that lives in the body that flares up every now and then. And then those flare-ups become so consistent that it is one's new reality. I think 2016 was an inflection point and a flare-up that felt to me very familiar. Now, the means by which those inflection points began to exist, and I'm thinking particularly of the murders of Philando Castile and Alton Sterling. Like, Philando Castile was murdered on Facebook Live, you know, and that seemed like a very of the time kind of thing. So the technology by which we understood Black death, for example, had evolved. But the actual root issue was no different than, you know, and as we're seeing now, which I think is a moment where the flare-up has become so commonplace that it is just the new normal. The disease is the new normal. And I do think that in 2016, having any kind of political power that appeals to and confirms any biases or any modes of hatred or discrimination, these kind of things, will fuel people to have unfettered access to that part of them that most wants white supremacy, for example, to flourish. You know, I think 2016 was one inflection point of that. And I don't think America has responded very well to envisioning any other option for how people can live. And I specifically think that as people grow increasingly dissatisfied with the reality of their material conditions in the States, and as people begin to abandon the hope that any political party will save them, you know, in the States right now, you have farmers, for example, who are, you know, they're like, ah, you know, I voted for Trump and I can't believe this happened and whatever. And I think the impulse is to look at those people and say, ha ha, you voted for this and now look at what you have, which I get that impulse. That's not my approach. I don't know how much sympathy I may have for these people, but what I do have is an understanding that they, like many other people, have been fooled by the promises of a political party that they believed would materially improve their lives. And now in the aftermath of that being fooled, they have to ask themselves questions around the utility of power, because that's really what we're talking about.
1: Yeah.
0: Power serves power. It doesn't serve individuals. It doesn't serve the working class. It doesn't serve the poor. It doesn't serve anyone at any margin. This is maybe too optimistic given what I know about America and its political relationship. But I do hope that people are going to begin to ask themselves, how can I individually improve not only my chances to survive, but improve the chances of those around me I am in community with? How can we build coalitions and how can we build power that's centered around? We had like a tornado in Columbus about a month ago. You know, again, climate disaster, right? Like every storm, this is the least severe storm that I'll probably see the rest of my life kind of thing, you know? But trees were down in my neighborhood. Trees were falling through the roofs of my neighbor's houses. And there was a moment in the aftermath of the storm where me and all my neighbors were just

0: out in the street, wandering around, looking at the damage. And then someone just went to go help lift a tree out of someone's yard. And we all kind of went and did it. It was this unspoken thing. It was this thing of looking around and saying, that person needs more hands than they have, and we have them. I really think that might be a better way forward than relying on and placing your faith in a party that cares about the maintaining of power more than they care about the actual movements of the working class individual. I think that's going to be a hard sell for a lot of Americans, and so I'm not confident. But, you know, I do think, you know, 2016 was, for a lot of people, a point where they were like, oh, wow, the party in power is the party that is going to allow me to tap into this kind of thing within me that wants a world that more mirrors my desires.
1: You wrote in 2016, quote, I'm not as invested in things getting better than I am in things getting honest.
0: Oh, yeah. I mean, I'm not, you know, people are always like, what makes you hopeful? And I'm not really propelled by hope, I don't think, which doesn't mean that I'm a pessimist, but I really think one's optimism must lie in honesty of their circumstances. And without that, I'd be setting myself up for failure, and I'd be setting my readers up for failure. Optimism cannot be this vague, fluffy thing that descends from the sky and we all feel good about it. It really, at its core, has to be rooted in an understanding of the circumstances you exist in. Because if not, what are you actually building towards? I do think honesty about one's circumstances is the bridge that gets us to a clearer sense of what there is to be optimistic about and why. And I work with a group of young writers every year, high school writers, and we workshop each other's poems. And once a month, we sit for hours and read and write. And I'm ecstatic, over the moon, when I think about the way they look at the world and how their looking has sharpened my own looking. These are all writers from the neighborhood I grew up in, too. And so they see the east side of Columbus. They afford it so much dignity, and they afford it so much grace. And through their eyes, it is a kingdom worth saving, you know, worth looking the way it looks now for the next 30, 40, 50 years. They believe in the history that is embedded in it, and they want to protect it at all costs through their archival, which is their poems. They're archiving a place that they want to stay, they want to remain forever. I place my optimism in that, yeah.
1: Given everything we've talked about, with all of that in mind, what is your primary role or responsibility as a poet and as a cultural writer and a critic in this moment, right now?
0: Oh, I think it's what it always has been for me, which is to point people towards something and say, this has a beginning. This did not just emerge. It came from somewhere. It has an origin point. And that origin point likely has another origin point. I'm trying to connect people to a series of threads that defines the question of how we got to the thing I'm pointing at. You know, oftentimes the thing I'm pointing at is rooted in pop culture or cultural history, but sometimes the thing I'm pointing at is everything that is put in place that is attempting to atrophy our hearts and brains, which too has an origin point and a purpose. And my job isn't really to convince people to rebel against these mechanisms, but it is to say, look at this and ask yourself, if the cost is not having the brain that you once had, which means the cost is not having the capacity for feeling that you once had, is this still a road you want to go down? Do you still want to surrender yourself fully to a technology that thinks and feels for you? Do you still want to surrender yourself fully to a path in a country that doesn't exist anymore? Do you still want to live in pursuit of an American dream that is outdated? And if you do, that's fine. My job is, I think, not to even steer someone in a direction that, because I think my work of cultural criticism or analysis is not prescriptive. It is largely to point and say, here's what I'm seeing, and here's a potential outcome for what I'm seeing, and I'm concerned about the outcome, and maybe you would be concerned about the outcome too, but even if you're not, here's what I worry the cost is. And for me, the cost of a heart that is fraying at the edges is too

0: high. The cost of outsourcing my feeling, my depth of feeling, is too high. So many of my friends have kids now, and this has been a real delight for me because the sense of wonder that can be so commonly be the engine of propulsion for a five-year-old, and to get to be an audience to that, and to, in being an audience to that, ask yourself how you can sharpen your own capacity for wonder. That has changed me more than almost anything, formally as a writer, as a thinker, as a feeler. And it would be a betrayal to these people I love, these young people I love who are telling me grand stories about the ants in the anthills that they saw at recess or the worm that they held in their hand during the day. It would be a grand betrayal to them if I sat at the altar of their wonder and then went home and outsourced that feeling and that excitement that I felt to some technology that is in place to make me feel less, right? And so I think that my role right now is more commonly to say, what's the cost that you're comfortable with? It's a question I'm asking myself all the time too. For me, the cost will always be too high if the cost comes at the fraying of my own heart.
1: Hanif Abdelrakib, so grateful to speak with you, and congratulations again.
0: Thank you. Thank you. It was wonderful to be here.
2: Hanif Abdelrakib is the 2026 winner of the Weston International Award for Nonfiction. Special thanks to Megan Leahy, David Leonard, and the Writers Trust of Canada. 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Our web producer is Lisa Ayuso. Senior producer, Nicola Lukšić. Greg Kelly is the executive producer of Ideas, and I'm Nala Ayed.
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10: This is World Report. Good morning, I'm Marcia Young. Quebec voters will head to the polls today to elect their next provincial government, and for the first time in 50 years, five political parties in a position to have members elected to the legislature. But as Alexander Silberman reports, the crowded field could mean a majority government is elected with less than a third of the vote. It could be a historic outcome in the province.
11: On a Laval street, at the heart of a battleground riding, Parti Québécois leader Paul Saint-Pierre Plamondon rallied supporters and voters, urging them to elect a majority government, with the separatist party positioned as the front runner.
12: We all want change. We are that change. Give us a chance.
11: Quebecers are now casting their ballots after party leaders made their last push of the campaign over the weekend. Christine Fréchette, leader of the Coalition Avenir Québec, ended her campaign in her own riding of Trois-Rivières. The CAQ, in power over the past 8 years,

0: This is CBC News. From CBC Toronto, it is 5:30. Good morning, I'm Jill Dempsey. It's partly cloudy and 10 degrees. You can expect a high of 17 today, with winds gusting up to 60 kilometers an hour late this morning. A 140-year-old Victorian home near Kensington Market could soon be demolished despite its protected heritage status. The building on Cecil Street has been listed City Heritage Site since 1976, but Hydro One bought the building earlier this year to expand a neighboring transformer station. And thanks to some new provincial rules, the Cecil Street home and thousands like it could soon be targets for redevelopment. CBC Toronto's Mike Smee explains.
1: Here in the College and Spadina neighborhood, lots of buildings are on the city's protected heritage list, but at least 3,900 of them citywide have not yet been given full heritage designation. A process that takes months of research. And under new provincial rules, the province says those homes can be demolished as of January 1st as part of its More Homes Built Faster Act. George Traney of the Baldwin Village Community Association says losing the Cecil Street house would be a blow to the neighborhood.
2: I want my neighborhood to be, you know, have some character and also have some lightness to it. And it's pretty.
1: Heritage experts warn there's too much work to be done in too short a time to get all the buildings the protection that they deserve.
3: It's very, very frustrating.
1: Adam Wynn of the Toronto and East York Community Preservation Panel

0: in robes, he sits cross-legged behind a painted wooden table, chanting from a Buddhist scripture, his low, resonant voice filling the shrine room. Around him, fierce-looking demons stare down from walls blackened by a thousand years of incense. It's tiring, but to appease Achi, the protector goddess of this monastery, Kunshot must do this three-hour ritual every day. The Rinchenling Monastery is one of the oldest in Nepal and highly revered in nearby Tibet. Part palace, part fortress, and filled with priceless Buddhist icons and artwork, there's been an unbroken tradition of worship here for a thousand years. But this monastery and its village, Halji, on Nepal's northwestern border with Tibet, are both at risk from a landscape transformed by global warming. When the first flood came in 2011, it was very big, says Paljor Tamang, the village headman, a slight man of about 50. Houses were swept away, and also five or six water mills where we'd grind barley. The water came very close to the monastery. Everyone was terrified. Beside him, and just metres from a fast-flowing river, Halji's 70 or so stone houses, prayer flags fluttering from their roofs, huddle at the northern end of a small green valley encircled by 5,000-metre peaks. As a boy, Paljor remembers being able to see a glacier in the mountains above the village. It was known as Kang Chi, which means mountain's tongue in Limike, the local language. But now the glacier has disappeared from view, melted away, and floods have become more frequent. Having planned a reporting trip to Halji for months, I landed in Kathmandu on August the 26th, the very day of the Rasuwa floods. But the village is a long way from the capital. I had to take two flights, followed by a two-day drive up onto the Nepalese part of the Tibetan Plateau, the dirt track threading through a starkly beautiful landscape of wide glacial valleys, foaming rivers and towering Himalayan peaks. Paljor, and everyone else I meet, speaks about the serious dangers of living here. In May 2025, a flash flood destroyed a number of houses in the neighbouring community of Til, and some families have since abandoned the village. Given these dangers and what just happened in Rasuwa, I ask why people stay in Halji. There isn't a lot of government support here, replies Paljor. If people get sick, need help, or even when there's a natural disaster, they go and worship at the monastery. We believe it will save us. We can't leave our monastery. Back in Kathmandu, I meet up with Tashi Lazom, a 26-year-old climate activist from Halji, who's now a prominent member of the country's new government following last year's Gen Z protests. Tashi has just returned from volunteering at some of the worst-hit sites of the Rasuwa floods. I ask her how the disaster makes her feel about her home village. Two different places, two different mountain valleys. The problems are the same, she replies. While the rich nations keep on polluting the earth, our ice is melting. And that's why in places like Halji and Rasuwa, people are suffering from a crime they didn't commit. The glaciers of the Hindu Kush Himalaya contain the largest volume of ice on earth outside the polar regions and provide water for 2 billion people. That's a quarter of humanity. At our current rate of global warming, 80% of these glaciers are projected to disappear by the end of the century. Nepal may be one of the first places to feel the consequences, but it won't be the last. Meanwhile, the people of Halji know they're living under a ticking time bomb. With no early warning system here, they continue to pray that their village, their monastery, their culture will be spared. We're very similar to Rasuwa, says 65-year-old villager Chiring Puti, her jet-black hair reaching in a plait to her waist. But we grandmothers will never leave. The only thing we can do is pray at the monastery. We know that one day there will be a big flood, a big landslide, and that is how it will end for us.
1: Antonia Bolingbroke Kent. Next to Gaza. The United Nations Children's Fund, UNICEF, says 98% of schools in Gaza were either destroyed or damaged during the war between Israel and Hamas, which followed the Hamas-led attacks of October the 7th, 2023. Gaza education officials say around 660,000 students have been deprived of in-person learning and regular participation in education. Some teachers were quick to restart lessons once the ceasefire was announced last October. But in recent weeks, the Ministry of Education has moved ahead with the new academic year, leading to hundreds of thousands of children returning to the classroom.

0: for the first time in 3 years, albeit often in makeshift schools. Lina Sheikhouni has been speaking to one teenage girl about her experience of trying to restart her education.
1: I love school, 14-year-old Lara says, but I was too scared to go back. Lara wants to be an engineer when she grows up, but the war in Gaza interrupted her education 3 years ago. Shortly before a ceasefire between Israel and Hamas was agreed last October, her mother, Huzama, insisted she return. Lara now goes to school for 3 hours a day. My favorite subjects are Arabic, maths, and English, she tells us, during a series of conversations we had over video and phone calls, often hampered by shaky connections. Most children in Gaza are now getting some sort of schooling, but around 200,000 still have no access to any education, according to UNICEF. Before the war, Lara's school was in a huge building in the north of the Strip. Now, her lessons take place in a few rooms shared with around 200 other children in Gaza City. The new school was set up by 25-year-old teacher Dua Qdeh, who works in a clothes shop at night to help fund it. During the war, Dua held classrooms in tents in the south of the Strip when she was displaced there. She had to rebuild her classrooms and start from scratch several times before finally moving to Gaza City. She lives in the same building as her new school. She spent time and effort decorating its walls with colorful pictures of rainbows, animals, and trees to make the kids love school again, she says. But Dua's school is an outlier these days. Most school buildings have been damaged or destroyed by the war, and several of the remaining sites have been turned into displacement camps, housing thousands of families. Classes are often held in tents within overcrowded camps that have no running water. In her own tent, which she shares with her two brothers, sister, and mother, Lara keeps her books and boxes stacked in a corner. She scrambles through the makeshift storage to find the book she's looking for to practice her reading. Mom Huzama is constantly cleaning to try and keep the tent as homely as possible. She's decorated it with small mirrors hanging on the wall and a dresser where she and her children can get ready in the mornings. The Al-Masri family has been displaced some 9 times throughout the war, says Huzama. Their home in the north of the Strip was badly damaged early on. In a video they show us, taken in January 2025 when they went back to find it, you can see dust and rubble scattered in every room. The house now lies in territory controlled by the IDF. The Israel Defense Forces, behind the so-called Yellow Line. Like so many, the family is not sure if they'll ever be able to go back there. On a warm summer day, Lara sits with her mom in their tent and tries to do her Arabic homework. As she starts to read, Lara bursts into tears. She says she cannot continue. All she could think about was her father, Ma'moun, who Huzama says had once filled their home with love and security. She told me he was shot and killed in June last year near a food distribution center. They had very limited food at the time, and her son was desperate for a piece of bread. The IDF says it has no information on the shooting of Lara's father. As she fights tears, Huzama says that all her children are still traumatized by their loss. Her youngest, Hamoud, blames himself for his father's death because it happened when he went to get him bread. Eventually, Lara is able to finish reading, but her mother says that she used to read much better before the war. Huzama is not sure how much longer she can continue to pay for her children's education, but it was her husband's dream that they should all graduate with degrees. Lara packs her bag with her few treasured pencils and pens for school, but tells us she's still constantly scared when leaving the tent. Sometimes she asks her mom to walk with her to school when she sees or hears drones flying low above them. I hear the drones a lot, even when I'm inside the school, she says. Her fears were compounded when Israeli jets carried out a series of airstrikes on an area near her school on the 1st of September, killing at least 4 Palestinians, including 2 children, according to the Hamas-run Gaza Health Ministry. The IDF told the BBC that it captured the head of Hamas's internal security service in that operation, adding that it regrets any harm to civilians.

0: billions and acts to minimize it to the greatest extent possible. Lara was not in school that day. Her mom kept her home, wanting to celebrate her 14th birthday, but it was news of the strike that made her scared to attend school anymore. We watch her telling her mom that she doesn't think things will get better in Gaza. "I'm sick of it all," she says. "I'm sick of life," fighting her tears with a small smile.
1: Lina Sheikhouni. You're listening to From Our Own Correspondent here on the BBC World Service. I'm Pascal Harter. For years, much of the Cuban-American community in Florida has dreamt of seeing regime change on the communist-run island, which many of them left as children. Over the decades since the Cuban Revolution in 1959, they have wielded their considerable economic and political power to influence US policy towards their homeland. The Cuban government has accused the Trump administration of collective punishment against the Cuban people as the US applies what it calls a campaign of maximum pressure. Either way, there's a sense among the Cuban-American elite that it's working. Will Grant went to an event in Miami.
2: With the sun setting over Biscayne Bay, the guests pulled up in expensive cars outside the lavish home of one of Miami's best-known plastic surgeons. Inside, a barman in a black bow tie was lining up glasses of rum and coke, the cocktail called a Cuba Libre. It's an aptly named drink for this particular group, whose collective obsession is to see what they'd call a free Cuba in their lifetime. This is Miami's old money. People with prominent Cuban-American surnames like Bacardi and Baboon, an elite who claim to have built this city out of marble and shopping malls. Now they believe they're closer than ever to being able to create something similar in Havana, particularly this evening's hosts, the Sixto brothers. Juan Omar Sixto, an 82-year-old real estate developer, left Cuba 6 decades ago, soon after the Cuban Revolution, led by Fidel Castro, expropriated his father's tobacco farm in Pinar del Rio province. Even then, he knew he was leaving for good. "My father said, 'Look at the sky, look at the palm trees, you will never see them again,' and I never went back," he recalls, with unmistakable nostalgia in his voice. "But I can tell you one thing, Marco Rubio is doing now what should have been done 20 or 30 years ago," he said of the Florida-born Cuban-American Secretary of State, who staunchly supports President Trump's stated goal of changing Cuba's communist government. Having one of their own in such a position of power was furthering their goal of suffocating the island's regime, as he put it. Washington's pressure campaign has included a near-total fuel blockade this year. Mr. Sixto is the president of the organization behind this counter-revolutionary cocktail party, the so-called Cuban-American Chamber of Commerce, or CANCC. They've set up 14 committees to propose solutions and investment to some of the island's most entrenched problems, from energy infrastructure to healthcare. A hush descended on the gathering as the three Sixto brothers took center stage. Juan Omar, flanked by his siblings, Rafael, a renowned Miami architect, and Julio. On a small loudspeaker in front of a perfectly manicured lawn, Rafael urged people to pitch in with thoughts and contacts on how to rebuild Cuba after they achieve their coveted regime change. "We can't just expect others to do this for us. We must pull ourselves up by our bootstraps, as we did when we first got here," he implored, to applause from his audience of entrepreneurs. 145 kilometers off the Florida coast, the sound filling the night air in Cuba was not of polite clapping, but the angry banging of pots and pans. Millions of ordinary Cubans were enduring another night without power, the island's creaking Soviet-era infrastructure crippled further by the lack of fuel. Most Cubans experienced 20-hour-long blackouts on most days, and in the eastern municipality of Contramaestre, tempers flared. People took to the streets to express their frustration, banging their pans and chanting for the lights to come back on. Within 2 days, the blackout extended the length and breadth of the island in the 6th nationwide power cut since January. Amid Washington's pressure campaign, the Cuban government has recently passed 176 economic liberalization measures. The island's president, Miguel Díaz-Canel, insists they are meant to strengthen socialism in Cuba. Yet to many Cubans, they look suspiciously like a paradigm shift to capitalism. Among other things, they now allow entrepreneurs to have multiple businesses at once, including

0: The producer was Polly Hope. Thank you for listening. We'll be back next weekend with more stories of the real lives behind the world's headlines here on the BBC World Service.
1: That was the BBC programme from our own correspondent. I'm Saroja Coelho. Have a great day.
2: This is CBC Windsor News. Good morning, I'm Tom Addison. At 5:57, we have clear skies in Windsor. It's currently 11 degrees. Windsor Essex paramedics are heading toward a strike after talks between the union and the county on Friday ended without a deal. The paramedics voted 100% in favor of strike action back in February, citing longstanding issues with staffing levels, mental health support, and pay equity with other emergency services. James Jovanovich is the president of QP Local 2974. He says he is disappointed by the outcome.
3: Disappointed that in spite of all of the alarms that have taken place over the last several years, all of the red flags about how significantly deteriorating EMS has been, that the county still simply wants to take the exact same approach that they've always taken, while expecting a different result.
2: The County of Essex says it has been putting competitive offers on the table. It says other emergency services fall under different bargaining regimes and provide different services. Provincial police say that a 27-year-old Windsor man is dead following a crash in Chatham, Kent on Friday. Officers responded to calls of a serious two-vehicle collision between a van and a sedan near Highway 40 and Electric Line just after 5 p.m. The driver of the sedan was pronounced dead at the scene. A 70-year-old Windsor man is facing charges after an elderly woman was allegedly threatened with a knife outside a grocery store. Windsor police say this happened around 2 p.m. on Thursday on Tecumseh Road near McDougall Street. Police say a woman was walking through the parking lot when a man approached her, showed her a knife he had concealed in his waistband, and then waved that weapon toward her and spat in her face. Police say the woman took shelter in a nearby vehicle while the suspect fled on foot. He was found and arrested a short time later. He's charged with assault with a weapon, assault, and breach of probation. There's more local news at 6:30 on Windsor Morning. In the weather forecast, a mix of sun and cloud today and a high of 18 degrees. Clear skies overnight, a low of 2 degrees with at the risk of frost. Sunny skies on Tuesday and a high of 19 degrees. A mix of sun and cloud on Wednesday with a chance of showers and a high of 22. Right now in Windsor, we have clear skies. It's 11 degrees.
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5: 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He'll tell you about that important moment in his life and how growing up in Regina's Quaker community shaped him.
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6: This is World Report. Good morning. I'm Marcia Young. Defending the Arctic is critical to Canada's future, but internal documents from the Department of National Defense suggest Canadian troops struggled in last year's military exercise in Alaska. And as the CBC's Murray Brewster explains, the military has a long way to go to rebuild its defense capabilities in the north.
7: Like, I've been in for 27 years. This was the hardest exercise that I've ever done.
8: Lieutenant Colonel Aaron Corey of the 3rd Battalion Royal Canadian Regiment took over 400 of his troops into last February's Alaskan exercise in minus 30 degrees Celsius conditions. Evaluation reports obtained by CBC News say some troops demonstrated a lack of preparations needed to live in Arctic conditions and cited examples. Corey disagrees with the assessment.
7: Every soldier to go up on that exercise had to be cold weather operator qualified. We put a lot of effort into preparations for this exercise in the year preceding it.
8: There were over 30 frostbite casualties, and the evaluation also noted problems with dead drone batteries and intermittent satellite coverage. Evaluators said there was an over-reliance on technology. The federal government has made defending the Arctic a major priority and plans to operate troops in the region at least 10 months of the year. Rob Hubert, an Arctic defense expert, says Canada used to conduct large-scale far northern exercises as far back as the 1950s and has forgotten how to operate there.
9: Should we have known a little bit better than what these after

0: Good morning. It is Monday, October 5th. It's great to be with you. I'm your host, Amy Dodge, and this is Winter Morning. Coming up, why the gender of your doctor could affect your overall health. That will kick off our show. Plus, a look at how Windsorites are using Reddit to decide who they will vote for in this municipal election. That's next half hour. And then, why is Canadian Senator Sandra Pupatello promoting new Buy Canadian and Buy Ontario policies?
1: I was a minister when we were suffering the Great Recession, and I'll tell you that what we suffered then really doesn't compare to the anxiety that I see in the economy today.
0: More from Sandra Pupatello later this hour. But first, Tom Addison's here with our local news headlines and our weather. Good morning.
2: Good morning, Amy. Windsor Essex paramedics are heading toward a strike. That's after talks between their union and the county on Friday ended without a deal. The paramedics voted 100% in favor of strike action back in February. The Windsor Assembly Plan's more than 6,000 employees are headed back to work today following a two-week layoff, but they won't be back very long as more downtime is scheduled for that plant. In the weather forecast, a mix of sun and cloud today and a high temperature of 18 degrees. Right now we have clear skies. It's 11 degrees in Windsor.

Well, it turns out the gender of your doctor could affect how healthy you are. Over the past few years, a growing body of research is pointing to differences in how men and women healthcare professionals practice medicine. And this research shows patients with female doctors are generally healthier. Mary Jane Hampton is a healthcare consultant, and she walks CBC's Preston Mulligan through the evidence, starting with a Harvard study from a few years ago.

0: Over a three-year period, and it found that patients who were admitted to hospital and treated by female physicians had a lower 30-day mortality and readmission rate than those treated by male physicians. The difference was statistically significant, about 3%, and researchers estimated that if male physicians achieved the same outcomes as their female colleagues, 32,000 fewer lives would be lost annually. The advantage was even greater for female patients being treated by female doctors. And these findings were repeated in a large study in Sweden and another one in Ontario as well. Then, other studies published in the Journal of the American Medical Association and the British Medical Association Journal, tracking nearly 2.5 million surgical patients across 25 different procedures, found that patients operated on by female surgeons experienced fewer medical complications, lower readmission rates, and lower mortality. 3 months after their operation, 13.9% of patients treated by a male surgeon had adverse post-operative events. That's a catch-all term that includes everything from death to medical complications that needed more surgery and major infections, compared to 12.5% of patients operated on by female surgeons. And patients seen by female surgeons did better 1 year after surgery as well.
1: Okay, is there a difference then in the way that men and women perform surgery that would account for this huge difference in outcomes?
0: Yeah, the researchers wanted to unpack the reasons for this difference in patient outcomes, and they have a few theories. One is that female surgeons generally operate more slowly than their male counterparts, possibly indicating a more meticulous approach. And that was an ironic finding because being a comparatively slow surgeon is regarded by hospital administrators to be a performance concern because they want to burn through wait lists. And being slower is also frowned upon by other surgeons because it cuts into their OR time. Absolutely no pun was intended there. When you consider the mortality and complication rates, though, with fast not necessarily meaning as good, it's a lesson in how important it is to measure the right things in healthcare.
2: Mary Jane Hampton is a healthcare consultant. She was speaking there with CBC's Preston Mulligan. Well, coming up around 7:40, we're going to have a conversation about the decline in men's mental health. We have a research and there as well that we have somebody coming to break down. And that again, that's at 7:40 here on Windsor Morning. I'm your host, Amy Dodge. I'm joined by Mike Evans, our associate producer and technician. To those of you watching online, good morning. Well, we're going to keep going here by keeping our eyes close on Canada's labor market this week. We're going to get the latest job numbers on Friday. Those will be the first job numbers and the first major economic indicator since the latest round of U.S. tariffs when they kicked in at the end of August. Well, what impact can we expect that to have on the numbers? How have they felt in your neck of the woods? We're going to ask CBC's Peter Armstrong what he's looking for.
3: It's been a wild few weeks. You'd have to go back a really long time to find a period in which this much stuff has been both talked about and planned for in the Canadian economy. In mid-September, of course, there was the investment summit, $120 trillion or so of major investors from around the world looking at investing in Canada. On Tuesday of last week, LNG Canada announced it was going to go ahead with that expansion of LNG Phase 2, a project worth more than $30 billion. And then, of course, on Thursday, Mark Carney formally designated what's now called the Pacific Link Pipeline as a project of national importance. One of his lines stood out from that was he said, Canadian taxpayers are going to make a lot of money off this pipeline. And there's no doubt there is this renewed interest in Canada, in Canadian projects. Everywhere you look, you trip over an MOU or a new trade or a new security partnership. After, 15 years in the economic wilderness, capital is flooding into Canada again. There's a bunch of different measures that show foreign direct investment in Canada has surged, placing this country among the top global destination for investors. But the question that I have, and I have it not just this week, but it'll be pronounced this week looking at jobs numbers, is how all of this attention is going to be converted into jobs and into economic growth. Morgan Stanley.

0: He has a report looking at Canada and what's going on here. There's a quote from that report that says, an investment cycle is already underway across utilities, transportation, mining, and energy. These sectors account for roughly 61% of the planned 2026 capital expenditures. That's from this report. And look, Canada has, for a very long time, struggled in building those kinds of projects. What was built suffered from chronic cost overruns to lengthy delays. And yes, the federal government in Ottawa is trying to undo that and undo that reputation. But the Morgan Stanley report points out building, that's actually the easy part. The author says building infrastructure is important, but turning that infrastructure into productivity growth, that's the real test. Now, don't underestimate the benefits of building and building alone, right? Steel producers in Sault Ste. Marie, Ontario, they're going to see orders surge once the Pacific Link pipeline gets moving. Steel workers in Saskatoon will hire extra workers to shape that steel into tubes. And the same goes for copper mines and for bridges and for port improvements. The benefit of each of those will sweep out across the country, and the country needs it, right? Job growth wasn't exactly booming before the trade war. And it's been decidedly up and down over the last 2 years since the tariffs kicked in. Over the last year, Statistics Canada has told us 217,000 jobs were added from August to August. That's not great. It's not terrible, but it's not fantastic either. And this week's job numbers, they're going to be the first major economic indicator released since the latest tranche of U.S. tariffs crashed into the economy. Remember, at the end of August, I think it was August 22nd, Donald Trump imposed this new tranche of tariffs on Canadian products going into the United States. RBC economists say they expect that to cause a bit of a stall in any progress we had been seeing in Canada's labor market. They expect the jobs numbers to only rise by about 5,000. Which isn't a very strong number. It's really close to not adding jobs at all. The main thing to watch for in the jobs numbers, though, isn't just the raw number of jobs being added. It's the unemployment rate. RBC expects it to hold steady at about 6.4%. Again, not great, but it's also down 0.7% from where it was this time last year. And it, you know, it fits into the broader picture. We saw GDP numbers last week. They were flat, zero growth. On the upside, Statistics Canada says the preliminary data show something of a rebound in August. The advanced information show real GDP increased 0.2% in August. But CIBC's Andrew Grantham says that might not capture the whole picture. He says GDP numbers point to a slower but still solid pace for the third quarter. Third quarter, of course, runs from July to September. But, and again, this is a quote, however, that may represent the calm before the storm of new U.S. tariffs, which could negatively impact September GDP and weigh on quarterly growth as a whole in the fourth quarter. So these are the things we'll be watching for in the business unit this week. You can follow our work at cbcnews.ca. You can also sign up for my newsletter at cbc.ca/mindyourbusiness. I try to write about all of these issues and get them into your inbox every Monday morning. So sign up there and get involved in the conversation.
1: Thank you for that. Good morning. Taking a look at traffic and border crossings, and there are currently no delays reported on area roads. Checking on the borders, I do see a 30-minute delay for commercial vehicles headed into Canada at the Ambassador Bridge, and a 10-minute delay for non-commercial vehicles at the Ambassador Bridge. In sports, the Lions, they were in Charlotte taking on the Panthers last night. The Lions' defense was not enough to stop the Carolina quarterback, Bryce Young, who threw for 329 yards with two touchdowns. Detroit loses a tough one on the road by a score of 32-26. The Lions are now 2-2 on the season. In other NFL news, Windsor native Theo Johnson of Holy Names High School recorded one reception for 11 yards and a touchdown in the New York Giants 36-24 win over the Arizona Cardinals. In the NHL yesterday, the Red Wings were at home taking on the Winnipeg Jets. The Wings managed to score two goals in the game, but they lost to the Jets by a score of 3-2. The Wings are now 0-2 on the season. In the OHL, the Sarnia Sting, they were in Oshawa yesterday taking on the Generals. The Sting winning this one convincingly by a score of 3-0. Looking at gas prices, gas this morning selling for an average of $1.87 per liter at local gas pumps. Time now for some music. Legendary punk rock band The Sex Pistols performed in downtown Detroit this weekend. This is their cover of the Eddie Cochran oldie, Come On Everybody.

0: And that was from 1979. That was the Sex Pistols and their rendition of Come On, Everybody.
1: Come on, everybody. Well, we're having a hard time getting our guest on the line. So I'm just looking here, Mike. There's Tape Bay Bike Lanes. We were going to air this later in the show, but it seems like it might be something we can air right now. It's a piece of tape that might have you talking a little bit as Mike tries to track it down. But just a reminder, you can text us with any of the feedback you want to give throughout the show, or maybe something sparks an idea for you of things you want us to look into. You can do that by texting us at 519-984-2051. Thank you so much. Mike has found it. Well, cycling infrastructure is a topic that's recently come back into the spotlight on the municipal election campaign trail in Windsor. And at least one former resident of the city agrees and says bike lanes are unsafe. Mark Bay lives in Farmington Hills, Michigan, after growing up in Windsor. Recently, he and some friends cycled over the Gordie Howe Bridge to explore his old hometown. He said a lot of the time they felt unsafe and stayed on the sidewalks. Mark Bay spoke with CBC's Bob Becken.
2: We followed the road down through Sandwich. We got to the Ambassador Bridge and turned left. I think that's Ambassador Park, where there's really nice paved trails. We rode the paved trails all the way to Dieppe Park. We hung around Dieppe Park, took pictures, saw the train, all that kind of stuff. And then we headed up Olet Avenue, just looking for something to do. And on the corner of Maiden Lane and Olet Avenue, there was a little place that had a pool table. We stopped in, we played a couple games of pool, had a beer. Then we went down Maiden Lane and we discovered this farmer's market, which I never knew existed. And a lot of it was underneath the parking garage on Plissier, and we were able to get really affordable and super good quality food there. So we had lunch. We were able to walk our bikes through the farmer's market, park our bikes right where we were eating, so we felt really safe. And then eventually started zigzagging our way through the city back towards the Gordie Howe. My friends, I grew up in Windsor, they wanted to see more of the downtown. So we zigzagged all around downtown and headed back to towards the Gordie Howe and made a full day of it.
3: And what would your friends, what were they telling you about what they saw, what they experienced, and just kind of how they felt as you guys, as you put it, zigzagged around, a portion of the downtown core?
2: Well, you know, they were tourists and they had never seen the city, so they came in with a very fresh outlook. They did comment there wasn't a lot going on. You know, we were surprised to see the farmer's market, but aside from that, the city on a Saturday afternoon looked pretty dead and empty. And again, that comes from, you know, going to places like Eastern Market and the Woodward Corridor and the Cass Corridor on a Saturday afternoon in Detroit. A little different when you have millions and millions of people to draw on, but they thought Windsor was a little bit empty. And we rode on the sidewalk a lot because we felt unsafe riding on the roads.
3: Tell me what you think maybe Windsor bike lanes need or what they don't have currently compared to some of the segregated posts that you are seeing on your side of the border.

0: just segregating the cyclists from the automobiles. And if you look at what they've done on Jefferson Avenue on the east side of Detroit, they have just permanently affixed plastic pylons. Are about 4 feet high, like a plastic tube, but it's a really good visual barrier. Sure, a car could crash through those and hit a bike, but it reminds you that this is not your lane. And just a simple painted line on the road is not enough reminder to the automobiles to stay out of the bike lanes and doesn't give us a feeling of safety. So if the bike lanes in Windsor were augmented with some sort of plastic pylon or plastic barriers or concrete barriers, it would definitely encourage people to ride, you know, 10 or 20 kilometers on a nice afternoon and visit other parts of the city.
1: Yeah, further the exploration, you had mentioned that you even had to ride on some sidewalks in the city of Windsor just because of how narrow what's being offered currently. Is that accurate?
0: Yeah, we did more sidewalk than we did road.
1: Does that surprise you, like in 2026?
0: Well, it's pretty common for everywhere. You know, North America is automobile biased, and bicycles are a side thought. And people, you know, then the municipalities have all of a sudden decided to adopt bicycles, but they've just done it with a painted white line. And Detroit is a little bit unusual. They've really gone farther with it. But it did not surprise me. And in my own city of Farmington, I ride the sidewalk also because the painted bike lanes don't make me feel safe, as very few people ride in the street.
2: That's Michigan cyclist Mark Bay, who recently returned to Windsor, where he grew up. He thinks Windsor needs to invest in segregated bike lanes to spur on more exploration of the city from out-of-towners riding their bikes over the Gordie Howe Bridge from the U.S. Well, what do you think of Windsor's bike lanes? You can let us know by sending us a text at 519-984-2051. You can also send an email at windsor@cbc.ca, and there is a story up on our website. It went up over the weekend. You can read a bit more about that there. Well, you've been following some text messages, Mike.
3: Yes, I have. This one just came in. This was from something from Tom's News talking about a possible strike action with paramedics. It says, good morning to all at CBC. The paramedics are vital to help save lives. What would we do without them? Their jobs are vital and of the highest importance. Hopefully they are there to help you and your loved ones. And that's from Pat Butler. So thank you for that, Pat.
2: Thank you so much, Pat. Well, we're actually going to have a conversation with the union later in the show. It'll be around 8:12 here on Wednesday morning. So if you want to hear that, be sure to bring up some of your concerns as well. If you want to text in, we can have those added to the questions. We have plenty of time. It's 6:30 here on Windsor Morning, and I'm your host, Amy Dodge.
4: This is CBC Windsor News. Good morning. I'm Tom Addison. It's 6:30. In the weather forecast, a mix of sun and cloud today and a high temperature of 18 degrees. Right now in Windsor, we have clear skies. It's currently 11 degrees. In the news, Windsor Essex paramedics are heading toward a strike. That's after talks between the union and the county broke off on Friday without a deal. The paramedics voted 100% in favor of strike action back in February, citing longstanding issues with staffing levels, mental health support, and pay equity with other emergency services. James Jovanovich is the president of QP Local 2974. He says he's disappointed by the outcome.
5: Disappointed that in spite of all of the alarms that have taken place over the last several years, all of the red flags about how significantly deteriorating EMS has been, that the county still simply wants to take the exact same approach that they've always taken while expecting a different result.
4: The County of Essex says it has been putting competitive offers on the table. It says other emergency services fall under different bargaining regimes and provide different services. We'll have more on this story a little later on Windsor Morning at about 8:12 this morning. The Windsor Assembly plans more than 6,000 employees are heading back to work today following a two-week layoff, but they won't be back for very long. With more on that story, here's CBC Windsor's Emma Loop.
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7: Unifor Local 444 President James Stewart represents the plant's 6,400 unionized staff. On Friday, he announced another 3 weeks of layoffs starting later this month. A representative for Stewart declined an interview request, but in a statement Friday, Stellantis attributed both sets of layoffs to the trade war and consumer demand. The layoffs come

0: at a time of deep uncertainty for Stellantis employees here and elsewhere in the country. Their collective agreement expired on September 20th, and contract talks between the carmaker and Unifor are at a standstill, in large part due to an impasse over the future of the company's assembly plant in Brampton, Ontario. Stellantis, which wants to sell that plant, said Friday there's been no change in negotiations and that employees will follow the terms of the expired collective agreement for now. Stewart says the union will provide members more information next week when they're back at work. Emma Loop, CBC News, Windsor.
1: Hundreds of Windsor Essex High School students visited local industrial workplaces on Friday. It was part of Manufacturing Day. CBC Windsor's Dulcin Chen found out how they're feeling about future careers amid economic uncertainty.
2: Donald Trump's tariffs might be putting the squeeze on Canadian industry right now, but teenage visitors to Absolute Tool Technologies in Oldcastle aren't letting that affect their job plans. Nathan Alshamni, a grade 9 student at St. Joseph's Catholic High School, is among those considering a career in mold making.
3: I don't think this war is going to go on for too long, because at the end of the day, Canada and America are the biggest trading partners. So I'm not worried about it, and I think this job can be very reliable for future and years to go.
2: Alshamni was one of more than 1,000 students who participated in Manufacturing Day, an educational experience organized by Workforce Windsor Essex. Dennis Comartin, co-owner of Absolute Tool, says it's important to encourage young students to consider manufacturing as a potential career path.
4: We've seen everything from, you know, recession in 2009 to COVID-19 to now tariffs. So you have to be adaptable to change and able to adjust for anything that, you know, this industry throws at you.
2: Absolute Tool was one of 21 manufacturers who opened their doors to the students. Dulcin Chen, CBC News, Windsor.
1: Provincial police say that a 27-year-old Windsor man is dead after a crash in Chatham, Kent on Friday. Officers responded to calls of a serious two-vehicle collision between a van and a sedan near Highway 40 and Electric Line just after 5 p.m. The driver of the sedan was pronounced dead at the scene. A 70-year-old Windsor man is facing charges after an elderly woman was allegedly threatened with a knife outside of a grocery store. Windsor police say this happened around 2 p.m. on Thursday on Tecumseh Road near McDougall Street. Police say the woman was walking through the parking lot when a man approached her, showed her a knife he had concealed in his waistband, and then waved that weapon toward her and spat in her face. Police say the woman took shelter inside a nearby vehicle while the suspect fled on foot. He was found and arrested a short time later. He's charged with assault with a weapon, assault, and breach of probation. Data from Connex Ontario, that's the province's free and confidential service for mental health and addiction support, shows more people are reaching out for help when it comes to online gambling. From January 1st until the end of August, more than 2,500 people presented an issue with online gambling. That's up from around 500 during the same period in 2022, the year Ontario opened up the market for private gaming operators. Corbin Giroux is a recovering compulsive gambler. He says he hasn't placed a bet in nearly 4 years and credits a free community-run support group.
5: My first year in Gamblers Anonymous, I definitely white-knuckled it. I didn't gamble, but I didn't realize, like, the mentality of the program is just, you know, learning how to like yourself and learning how to be a productive member of society without gambling. It's like I can do anything I want. There's, you know, a thing that I can't do, and that thing is gamble.
1: According to Ontario's iGaming data, October is when online gambling wraps up after slow summer months. In the weather forecast, a mix of sun and cloud today. We're expecting a high temperature of 18 degrees. Clear skies overnight tonight, a low of 2 degrees. With that comes the risk of frost. Sunny skies on Tuesday and a high of 19 degrees. A mix of sun and cloud on Wednesday with a chance of showers and a high of 22. Right now we have clear skies right throughout the region. 11 degrees here in Windsor, 8 degrees in Chatham, 10 degrees in Sarnia.
0: CBC Windsor is streaming a live debate with Windsor's mayoral candidates, Drew Dilkins, Fred Francis, and Kat Pasquatch. It's tomorrow at 4 p.m. But there's another place voters are putting their questions directly to candidates, Reddit. The Windsor subreddit is hosting a series of Ask Me Anything sessions where users post questions and candidates respond in writing

0: in real time. The audience tends to skew younger, and the questions can be pretty different from what you hear in traditional debates. Olivia Holt is moderating the series with candidates scheduled throughout the month. Here she is speaking with CBC's Josiah Sinanen.
1: These events were happening before I was an active moderator and involved in the community. And then they just sort of tapered off after the old host, I don't know what happened, but she sort of gave them up and I picked up where she left off. Well, I had gone back and I had read some of the past events that she had hosted, and I thought that they were a fantastic way for citizens like us to actually communicate with the people who wanted to represent us.
2: Tell us a little bit about how it worked.
1: Yeah, we bring the guest on and we just sit down together and we make a post on the subreddit through the guest's account, and then we just accept the questions. And my job there is to make sure everybody's being respectful and above board, because we want to sort of stir up some good conversation. We're looking to actually engage instead of, you know, stirring the pot, trolling, anything like that. We want to keep that as low as possible, as little as possible. I really value this sort of format because it does allow the guest, be it the candidate, the mayoral candidate, and we've had other kinds of guests on before too, but it sort of allows you to have a brief one-on-one connection with that individual. During a town hall in person or attending a debate simply does not allow every user or every attendee to submit their questions, namely due to time constraints and other constraints like that. But this sort of allows you to submit your question and typically it will get answered. I run these political guests for about an hour and a half.
2: Are you actively participating and watching like the more classic formats as well? Like, how much education do you give yourself before you hop on Reddit with these candidates? Like, are you watching the mayoral debates too?
1: Oh, absolutely. And I've been very lucky, especially in this election cycle. I've been invited as not a member of the media, but like as somebody trying to get involved. I've been invited to attend the mayoral debate. I've been invited to attend a couple of events. But I always try and make the time to attend these live forums, these debates, these open houses for candidates as often as possible, because I would much rather build a human connection with the guests that I want to bring on first, so that they know, you know, this is being run by people. It's a down-to-earth way to connect. And if they know me and they can recognize me, then oftentimes they will be a little bit more open to the idea of coming onto the subreddit and answering questions from anonymous users.
0: Olivia Holt is the moderator running the mayoral AMAs, also referred to as Ask Me Anythings, on the Windsor, Ontario subreddit. CBC Windsor, as we mentioned, is holding a Windsor mayoral debate of its own tomorrow. It's at 5 p.m. It's hosted by our Acton Clarkin. Viewers can watch the debate on the CBC Windsor website, CBC Windsor Fast Channel, and the CBC Windsor YouTube channel. Well, you're watching us right now as well on the same avenues as that. So if you're watching now, you can tune in again tomorrow at 4 o'clock. And joining me is Mike Evans. He's our associate producer and technician with a look at traffic.
3: Yes, good morning. Looking at traffic and border crossings, currently no delays reported on area roads. Looking at the borders, I do see a 30-minute delay for commercial vehicles headed into Canada at the Ambassador Bridge, and a 10-minute delay for non-commercial vehicles also at the Ambassador Bridge. In sports yesterday, the Lions, they were in Charlotte taking on the Panthers last night. The Lions defense was not enough to stop the Carolina quarterback Bryce Young, who threw for 329 yards with two touchdowns. Detroit loses a tough one on the road by a score of 32-26. The Lions are now 2-2 on the season. In other NFL news, Windsor native Theo Johnson, he recorded one reception for 11 yards and a touchdown in the New York Giants 36-24 win over the Arizona Cardinals. In the NHL yesterday, the Red Wings, they were at home taking on the Winnipeg Jets. The Wings managed to score two goals in the game, but they lost to the Jets by a score of 3-2. The Red Wings are now 0-2 on the season. In the OHL, the Sarnia Sting, they were in Oshawa yesterday taking on the Generals. The Sting winning this one convincingly by a score of 3-0. Looking at gas prices, gas this morning is selling for an average of $1.87 per liter at local gas pumps. And time now for some music in this edition of Rearview Mirror, a song that Rolling Stone magazine called a menacing, sinister, intense depiction of social collapse and a terrorist's revenge. Rich Turfry shares the story of Leonard Cohen's classic, First We Take Manhattan.
4: 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The motivating energy.

0: energy available to us today is the energy coming from the extremes. Perhaps it sounds like something you might have heard a pundit say on a newscast just yesterday, given the current political climate, but it was Leonard Cohen who said it in an interview in 1993, explaining his mysterious 1988 song, First We Take Manhattan.
1: They sentenced me to 20 years of boredom.
0: In an interview in 1988, he was much more direct. He said, the song means exactly what it says. It's a terrorist song. I think it's a response to terrorism. He also revealed that it was inspired in part by a poem called The Search, written by Canadian poet Irving Layton. In particular, this stanza. Iconoclasts, dreamers, men who stood alone, Freud and Marx, the great Maimonides, and Spinoza, who defied even his own. In my veins runs their rebellious blood. The way Cohen saw it, there are two kinds of terrorism: acts of physical violence enacted by one group to scare another, and what he called psychic terrorism, ideas conceived by powerful minds that forever change the way the world sees itself. He referred to Jesus, Marx, Freud, and Einstein.
1: Everybody knows that the dice are loaded, and everybody rolls with their fingers crossed.
0: In an interview with Uncut magazine, Cohen's longtime friend Roscoe Beck, who produced the song, recalled the first time he heard it and said, "The lyrics scared me. The singer's character seemed mentally unstable, and I wondered what the song was about." Leonard says it's about someone who's an outsider, demented and menacing. I had an eerie feeling about it. He went on to say that he felt the song was prophetic of the events of September 11th. On the music side of things, the legendary Stevie Ray Vaughan plays guitar on the song. Roscoe Beck approached him at the Grammy Awards ceremony in Los Angeles in 1985, and they made straight for the studio after the final acceptance speech of the night. Stevie Ray didn't have his guitar with him, and so Beck lent him his. They worked until the sun came up the next morning. With a helping hand from the great Stevie Ray Vaughan, this is perhaps the most menacing song Leonard Cohen ever recorded. This is First We Take Manhattan on Rearview Mirror.

0: that was Leonard Cohen with First We Take Manhattan, and thanks to Rich Turfry for that story. He's the host of Drive on CBC Music, and you can hear Drive across Canada weekdays between 3 and 6 p.m. and a half hour later in Newfoundland, Amy.
1: Thank you so much. We're coming up to 10 minutes to 7 o'clock here on Windsor Morning. It is Monday, October 5th. The trade war with the U.S., it isn't going away, so the federal government is looking closer to home now. It's pushing new Buy Canadian policies with 2 days of meetings in Kitchener next week, focused on getting more Canadian and Ontario businesses into government procurement. Similar sessions were held here in Windsor earlier this year. Senator and former Windsor West MPP Sandra Pupatello says businesses outside the big centres may not even know these opportunities are available. Here she is speaking with CBC's Craig Norris about why that needs to change.
2: I will say that given the new policies, there really are opportunities because governments have always been, thanks to us, taxpayers, complaining about make sure you don't spend all our money or spend it wisely. They may have tended to go for lower price, for example. Well, in this new regime, we're actually saying we want our money to stay in this country. We want our money to stay in the province, which says they might have to pay a little more or they may have to find a different way to find their supply chain. But we're insisting that that supply chain be Canadian. And that means they're going to have a look up down from their papers and look around in our own backyard to say, is there an opportunity? And if you're in Toronto where you've always served the Ontario government, or if you're in the Ottawa region where you've always served the federal government, now's an opportunity to say, well, I don't live in a capital region either down in Windsor. I had a session like this at the end of June and the middle of May where companies just don't think of this because it's not in our own backyard. Mm. And they're pretty delighted to see the response rate. I think given the economy right now, given what's happening in this trade war that the Americans started, it finally made us have a look and say, what else are we going to do for our own companies that will hopefully help make up for some of the loss that we're suffering right now?
3: So, Senator, people might expect federal staffers to be the ones out there talking about procurement policies. You are a senator. Why are you leading?

0: sessions.
1: Well, I will say that I've known your mayor, Barry Verbenas, for many years, and I used to be involved in politics myself. I was an industry minister for Ontario and certainly got to know the manufacturing sector. I was a minister when we were suffering the Great Recession, and I'll tell you that what we suffered then really doesn't compare to the anxiety that I see in the economy today. And I knew that if I have an opportunity to bring these people to the regions that need to hear this message, I think that's what I have to do. So it may not be identified as the role of a senator, but I do think if I've got the ability to bring this to town, my conversations with your mayor, Barry, he instantly was on top of this and said, I want to host this in my city. So I'm delighted. These people have opened the doors. We're going to actually hold sessions at City Hall. So that'll probably be a first for some of these defense companies sitting in the mayor's chair while they're talking about their supply chain. But I do think the response rate we're getting so far has been terrific.
0: And you said, I mean, you served as Ontario's Minister of Economic Development and Trade, leading trade delegations all over the world. When you think back a decade ago, Senator, what was Canada's reputation when it came to exports versus what it is now?
1: Well, I say our reputation on that front, it hasn't changed, in that the people who know us around the world think those same things. I think there's a lot of sympathy for Canada right now, and I think our Prime Minister is actually bringing that to the fore in him traveling to these various regions. They're all watching. Any traveling that I've done, the first question is, God, what must it be like being right beside America? Mm-hmm. So there's a lot of sympathy. I think people have got a keen eye to what is happening in Canada right now, and they want to be helpful to us. Reputationally, we've always had a great reputation for what we make and for our people, and I don't think that's changed. What has changed is how our economy is going to flourish, and we kind of need to stand up and say, okay, we've always been an export market, largely to the U.S., and that percentage is changing, and it's going to have to keep changing. And another thing we can do is have a lot more local consumption, and that's going to help our small, medium-sized businesses, and that's what these days are about.
2: That's Canadian Senator and former Windsor West MPP Sandra Puputala. She is leading 2 days of meetings with businesses in Kitchener after the Thanksgiving Day weekend to talk about Buy Canadian and Buy Ontario procurement policies. And she was in Windsor earlier this year doing the same thing. Well, still to come here on Windsor Morning, we're going to hear about a new play that premiered in Windsor over the weekend, The Pet. It was written by Windsor-born actor Shane Devon Nelson, and it's a bit eerie and unsettling, which we don't often see in a theater setting. Now that Tom's back in our studio.
3: Unsettling?
2: Unsettling. Do you go to the theater thinking you're going to be scared or see something a bit unnerving?
3: No, not usually.
2: Yeah, it's
3: I'm trying to recall what the last stage play I saw. I think it was a musical. So when you go to see a musical, you're not necessarily expecting something unsettling.
2: That's true. What about you, Mike?
4: I've seen some pretty scary Shakespeare festival or plays in Stratford over the years. But other than that, no, nothing local.
2: Yeah, you sort of know what to expect when you go to a theater.
3: Well, and I was going to say, even with the Shakespeare, you kind of know what to expect. You may know the story a little bit, yeah.
2: How is, now that we're in spooky season, I find maybe I'm a bit more open to the idea of going to theater and having a bit of a scare. It is scare month, Tom. Have you ventured into the horror movie scene yet?
3: No, I don't like horror movies. No. I don't like to be frightened. I like happy, uplifting stories and documentaries.
2: Yeah.
3: And if those are scary, that's all right because it's real life. I don't like, yeah, no. I'm getting scared thinking about it.
2: Yeah, was it like that before you got into news and working here? Did you grow up watching?
3: Not necessarily. We had a VCR at our house. My parents' house was the place that everybody from the neighborhood kind of, you know, showed up at. People would show up because we had a VCR and a big living room and a big TV. They would show up with a couple of movies and a bottle of pop to watch movies out of the blue. If they brought something scary along, yeah, I might fall asleep on the floor.
2: Fall asleep to it.
3: I'm afraid to watch it. Close my eyes.
2: Mike, you're a bit more adventurous than the two of us over here.
4: It's funny you should mention that because my wife was out of town this weekend, so it was daddy-daughter weekend, and I showed my kids Silence of the Lambs.
3: Oh, my goodness.
4: On Friday night. Now,
2: coming in hot.
4: I just want to tell everybody that I made them close their eyes for all the unsettling parts, we'll say, and they were sufficiently terrified.
3: Yeah, they slept in your bed that night, I bet.
4: One of them did.

0: Do you remember watching that movie?
1: I do. That one I do remember.
0: I still refuse to watch it.
1: Oh, it's, well, it's, it is a classic, it. But it's,
0: I know. Yeah. I know.
1: Something about lotion.
0: It is a classic. Well, speaking of lotion, nope, got nothing.
1: Segue.
0: Have nothing.
1: Yeah. How about a little news?
0: I would like a little news.
1: Yeah, how about
0: some
1: that?
0: Uplifting news if you have it.
1: I don't have that.
0: Okay, good.
1: In the news, Windsor Essex paramedics are heading toward a strike after talks between their union and the county on Friday ended without a deal. The paramedics voted 100% in favor of strike action. That was back in February, citing longstanding issues with staffing levels, mental health support, and pay equity with other emergency services. James Jovanovich is the president of QP Local 2974. He says he's disappointed by the outcome.
2: Disappointed that in spite of all of the alarms that have taken place over the last several years, all of the red flags about how significantly deteriorating EMS has been, that the county still simply wants to take the exact same approach that they've always taken while expecting a different result.
1: The County of Essex says it has been putting competitive offers on the table. It says other emergency services fall under different bargaining regimes and provide different services. In the weather forecast, a mix of sun and cloud today, a high temperature of 18 degrees. Clear skies overnight tonight, a chilly low tonight of 2 degrees, with that the risk of frost. Sunny skies on Tuesday and a high of 18. Right now we have clear skies right throughout our listening area. 11 degrees in Windsor, 8 in Chatham, 10 degrees currently in Sarnia.
0: Thanks so much, Tom. When we return, the Port of Windsor is changing course with a new harbor master taking the helm. We're going to hear from the outgoing and incoming harbor masters coming up next here on Windsor Morning. Stay with us. I'm your host, Amy Dodge.

0: Good morning. It is Monday, October 5th. It's great to be with you. I'm your host, Amy Dodge, and this is Windsor Morning. Coming up, there's a change at the helm of the Port of Windsor. The longtime harbor master is retiring and the new one is taking over. Both of them are here in our studio and will join us next. Plus, we can't afford men's mental health to remain a taboo topic.
1: Loss of a couple key friendships and the loss of a relationship that I cared about. Reinforced feeling that, like, no one is going to be there for you.
0: What a federal strategy could change. That's coming up later in the hour. And then later in the show, we're going to check in with the paramedics as the strike looms in the near future. But first, Tom Addison's here with our local news headlines.
2: As Amy mentioned, the president of the union local representing paramedics in Windsor Essex says he is disappointed that the union seems headed for a strike. Talks with the county broke off on Friday after parties failed to reach an agreement. And a 70-year-old Windsor man is facing charges. This after an elderly woman was allegedly threatened with a knife outside of a Windsor grocery store. In the weather forecast, a mix of sun and cloud today and a high temperature of 18 degrees. Right now we have clear skies in Windsor. It's currently 11 degrees.

The person who's been keeping watch over our waters in Windsor for nearly two decades is handing over the helm. Harbor Master Peter Barry is retiring at the end of the year from the Windsor Port Authority. We've heard Peter here on Windsor Morning talking about everything from the Gordie Howe Bridge and the border to beavers, cemeteries, and church steeples. Now there's a new harbor master preparing to take over. Captain Joe.

0: Joseph Antony arrived in Windsor from Thunder Bay last week, and he is now beginning to transition into the role that he will officially take over in the new year. Both Peter and Joseph are in our studio this morning. Good morning to both of you.
1: Good morning, Amy.
2: Yeah. Good morning, Amy.
0: Did Joseph have any trouble finding his way here? Did you have to...
1: I picked him up to make certain he made it here. He's a great navigator, but just in case, we didn't want to be late.
0: Just in case.

0: I looked for the bridge to be open, and each time it got delayed, it's, oh no, not, can't keep doing this. We need, I need to go. I need to retire. So yes, definitely the bridge did factor into my deciding it's time. It's definitely time to have new ideas, new concepts brought to the port.
1: You've been in this role for 17 years now at the Port Authority. That's a lot of water under the bridge, as they say.
0: Yeah, it truly is. There's been a lot of things that have happened in 17 years. We had a lot of good times. We had fireworks. We had tugboat races. We had a lot of amazing things. We went through the difficulty of course, the floods of 2018, 2019, leading into COVID and trying to manage our mariners so that we keep them safe in the water, and then the completion of the bridge and managing to get it there. It's been an incredible ride.
1: What are you most proud of over those years?
0: I think the thing I'm most proud of is when we opened the Queen's Dock Fishing Pier. And that was a community design, that was a community build that was done. We had some amazing people who helped us. The Barry Zuckelman donated the steel. The community came out and designed. First Nations was critical to that design. So I think one that stands out is the fact that that community access is perpetuated.
1: What has changed the most in the work that you do over the last decade or so?
0: I think what I'm seeing more and more is the focus on the border. Your sovereignty is everything. And the port itself, it is not responsible for the border, but our port is the border. Mm-hmm. So now the focus has gone from just general keeping the fences safe to what's coming across the water and what do we need in technology to help us and assist us in managing what's coming across that water on a daily basis.
1: What do you think Joseph needs to understand moving to a border town and taking over essentially that role?
0: I think the most important thing, and we've discussed it quite often, is the community partnership, not only at the business side or the law enforcement side, but most importantly is reaching out to the community in which we work and bringing them along with us for our successes and looking at that consultation of First Nations and perpetuating that. And Anthony has a good background in that as well. So I look forward to what he's going to do for the port in the coming years.
1: Joseph, welcome to our studio.
2: Yeah, okay. Thank you so much.
1: How is it going so far?
2: It's all good. It's been nice. I have enjoyed my stay in Windsor for the past week. And it's been a good time with Peter, learning from him, the amount of experience he has got, and also from the team as well as from other partners in the community, meeting them. So it's been good so far.
1: Okay, you came from Thunder Bay. What were you doing there?
2: At Thunder Bay, I was working with Transport Canada, and I used to be the district manager there. So looking after safety was my main job there in Thunder Bay for marine safety.
1: How does this role compare to that one?
2: Well, there are aspects of safety which comes into this role too, keeping the water safe as well as people safe and the community safe as well as making sure that the navigation through the river is always safe. So safety is a big part, but which I'll tend to learn from Peter's steps is security, which he is a guru in, and I am learning from him. So that is how it has been going.
1: And where were you prior to Thunder Bay?
2: Prior to Thunder Bay, I was in Newfoundland and Nova Scotia. So in Newfoundland, I was teaching actually in a marine college for some time. And in Nova Scotia, I did, sometimes there's a ferry between Nova Scotia and Newfoundland, so I was managing those ferries there.
1: Okay. What can you take from that and apply here?
2: Well, I think every job which I have done, right from sailing to what I've done on teaching as well as managing the ships there, I think everywhere you learn about operations, about people, about the community, everything. So I think that all comes into play when you come into a role like this. I have been a harbour master earlier, so which was international actually. I used to be a harbour master in Dubai. So I think whatever experience I have had in the past and making it work towards Windsor and making the community as well as the stakeholders here to get more business as well as making things easier will be the part of my job.
1: How long were you a harbour master in Dubai?
2: I was a harbour master in Dubai for 6 years. I used to be a pilot there and then took on the role as a harbour master.
1: Is there anything he hasn't done?
0: He's busy.
1: Yeah.

0: Yeah, so it was a time when Dubai was booming at the time. We were making islands, we were making new boats, we were making new birds. It was a big opportunity for me to be there during that time. And yeah, so I did as a harbor master and the manager of marine operations for almost 5-6 years. Yeah.
1: Wow. Really, in Windsor, all we want to know is how do you make your pizza?
0: I definitely have to learn that, actually.
1: Smart, Peter.
0: Yeah.
1: You know the cheese goes on first, right?
0: I know, and the pepperoni shredded. So I did get some kind of knowledge about that during the conference we had. And Steve is always, I think the first day he came to Windsor, we had all the team went out and we had pizza, Windsor pizza. So I know that it's special and I need to know more about that.
1: Yeah, well, you have lots of time. Is it, you know, is this amount of time sufficient? It seems... You know, I don't know, maybe you've had lots of jobs. Have you had 3 months or nearly 3 months to work with the person in your role and have that transition?
0: No, I have never had that. This is definitely a good thing what the leadership as well as the board has decided on, Peter being there. And it's a good thing because, like I said, my exposure towards operations of a port has been international. And with the location of Windsor as well as Detroit close by, a lot to learn from Peter. And it is definitely a good thing what has happened.
1: What's it been like for you, Peter?
2: I'm so busy doing the job, I keep forgetting that I need to teach the job. So often Anthony will come to me and say, hey, remember, you're bringing me, right? But I think most importantly, there is a lot to learn, and his background is significant in working with especially the Merchant Marine. There's a lot to learn here, but I'm quite certain he'll learn it quickly. And we have now 2 months and 19 days to go, so we have some work to do.
1: Not that you're not counting down.
2: I'm not counting.
1: Are you counting down for him to take over, or are you counting down to leave?
2: Yes.
1: That's what I thought. Well, what are you looking forward to the most in your retirement?
2: Sleep.
1: Yeah.
2: I've slept with a cell phone beside me for my entire career in law enforcement, over 40 years. Oh. You know, whether it's a pager or a cell phone. So I'm really looking forward to disappearing for a little while. Being a nobody for a little while, and after that, I'm going to go into the world of consulting.
1: Okay. I think a lot of people can resonate with that. I understand you did something different last week.
2: Last week I sailed aboard the Arctic Operations Patrol vessel Max Barnes as the honorary captain representing the HMCS Hunters, so I had the opportunity off the coast of BC and sailed the Inside Passage aboard a Navy patrol vessel. And it was amazing experience, an incredible crew and command there. It really gives you faith because it's 20-somethings that are running this multi-billion-dollar patrol vessel.
1: How does that make you feel?
2: Very proud.
1: Okay.
2: Very proud.
1: Good answer.
2: At first glance, you go, whoa. But then you realize, no, these are brilliant people who are running these ships with a lot of responsibility, and I was very proud.
1: What are you going to miss about the job? Obviously, you joke about your cell phone, but you're a people person.
2: Yeah, I'm going to miss that direct contact. I'm going to miss driving down the street and seeing people in the community that I know and pulling over and saying hi and having that conversation. I'm going to stay active in the community, going to keep the causes that I've worked with the Sandwich Teen Action Group, keep helping St. John's Church. Of course, my role as the honorary captain of the Navy is going to keep me busy as well in my retirement, but I am going to miss the people.
1: Yeah, I think make sure you keep Mike Evans there on speed dial because I think he's going to miss you too.
2: Yeah, Mike and I have done a lot of stories together, and most famously our beaver story. It's been an incredible ride, and I'm very thankful for being allowed to do this.
1: Yeah, well, we look forward to sending you away, but keeping you close, I think, in the near future. And Joseph, you are among friends here, and I know that it sounds like he's got you on the right track if you're already eating the right pizza.
2: Absolutely.
0: Yeah. Thanks.
1: There's lots to learn, I'm
2: sure. First things first.
1: What is sort of the one thing that you're really hoping to understand from Peter before he walks away?
0: Like I said, I think security is the main key point, which I would like to learn a lot from Peter with his experience and his expertise. And that's one thing which I would always look forward to learning from him.
1: Yeah. Thank you so much for coming in. I appreciate it. And I look forward to many more chats with you as well.
0: Thank you so much.

0: Thanks, Amy.
1: Harbor Master Peter Barry, along with Captain Joseph Antony from the Windsor Port Authority. The time now is 7:23.
2: Good morning. Yes, taking a look at traffic and border crossings. There are currently no delays reported on area roads, and looking at the borders, no delays reported at any of our regional crossings. In sports, the Lions were in Charlotte taking on the Panthers yesterday. The Lions' defense was not enough to stop the Carolina quarterback Bryce Young, who threw for 329 yards with two touchdowns. And Detroit loses a tough one on the road by a score of 32-26. The Lions now 2-2 on the season. In other NFL news, Windsor native and Theo Johnson from Holy Names High School recorded one reception for 11 yards and a touchdown in the New York Giants' 36-24 win over the Arizona Cardinals. And in the NHL, the Detroit Red Wings were at home yesterday taking on the Winnipeg Jets. The Wings managed to score two goals in the game, but they lost to the Jets by a score of 3-2. The Wings are now 0-2 on the season. In the OHL yesterday, the Sarnia Sting were in Oshawa taking on the Generals. The Sting winning this one convincingly by a score of 3-0. Looking at gas prices, gas this morning selling for an average of $1.87 per liter at local gas pumps. And time now for some music. Steve Lacy performed in Metro Detroit on the weekend, and here's his hit called Bad Habit.

0: 'Cause you know. A number one hit from 2022. That's Steve Lacy. It's called Bad Habit, Amy.
1: Thank you so much. It is 27 minutes after 7 o'clock here on Windsor Morning, Monday, October 5th. Well, we like our conversations about high-speed rail here in Windsor, and Canada's Parliamentary Budget Officer recently released a report on the proposed high-speed rail line between Toronto and Quebec City. So how much will it cost? Well, their estimate says up to $113 billion, which is higher than previously thought. Well, the PBO also estimates future GDP growth and thousands of jobs created from the project. The Conservatives are calling for the project to be canceled, saying the burden on future taxpayers is too high. This weekend, CBC's cross-country checkup asked callers, with cost estimates up to $113 billion, are you on board for high-speed rail in Canada? Here's what some callers shared with host

0: Ian Hanna-Mansing.
1: Karine Bercier is co-owner of Bercier Seeds. Give me an example of an impact that this proposed rail line could have on your operation.
2: Let's say they're going to take 60 meters. They need 60 meters wide for this train. I have land on the other side of that 60 meters, right? So I'll have to access that land, and they won't be doing overpasses on every small country road. So we'll have to do crazy detours. Our windows of opportunity in the fields are very narrow. And so we'll have to probably do 45 minutes one way to get to land. So it's just the viability of our farms are really in question when you think of all of these challenges.
3: For me, Aalto is really about what it can transform. So realistically, we're comparing a way of travel that we have not experienced yet in Canada. So we're already wasting time at airports. We're wasting time driving between our largest cities while we could do it much more efficiently, for cheaper, and actually on a schedule that works for more people. I've had people talk about being able to see specialists in other cities, to be able to come visit their family or parents when they need assistance for various reasons, or simply being able to choose a program of study in the university that interests them. So high-speed rail is not about just a fast train on a fast track. It's about what it enables around it. And frankly, I'm really excited for a future where we'll have actual options that don't rely on people driving to get where they need in this country.
4: Has there been any factoring in of the cost of the effects of, you know, having more short-haul flights, which is the result of traveling between Toronto and Ottawa and Montreal and Quebec? The use of short-haul flights is a major contributor to climate change. And I don't think that people are factoring in the cost that that we're seeing with all the climate disasters like wildfires, floods, disasters like storms. It's actually costing money, and it's actually impeding certain businesses like farming. The last caller mentioned, you know, the forces of Mother Nature. Well, the forces are getting stronger.
0: 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It's hard for me to conceptualize, but maybe you're better than how many swimming pools. You can look that up and check it out. Well, we're coming up to our 7:30 news here on Windsor Morning. I'm your host, Amy Dodge.
5: This is CBC Windsor News. Good morning, I'm Tom Addison. It's 7:30 in the weather forecast. A mix of sun and cloud today and a high temperature of 18 degrees. Right now we have clear skies in Windsor. It's currently 11 degrees. In the news, the president of the union local representing paramedics in Windsor, Essex, says he is disappointed that the union seems headed for a strike. James Jovanovich says talks with the county broke off on Friday after the parties failed to reach an agreement. He says the union will strike unless county council intervenes on Wednesday to force an agreement on the union's terms. Jovanovich says he didn't think the union and the county were very far apart.
6: We moved several times. Really, like in a dollar value, we were minimally apart, and we moved once and then we met them again halfway from where we started the day, and they wouldn't come up at all.
5: The County of Essex says it has been tabling competitive offers that would place Essex Windsor primary care paramedics among the highest paid in Ontario by 2028, behind only Toronto paramedics. The Windsor Assembly plans more than 6,000 employees are heading back to work today. That's following a two-week layoff, but they won't be back for very long. CBC Windsor's Emma Loop has the story.
7: That's more downtime in our system, something we didn't want to hear.
8: Unifor Local 444 President James Stewart represents the plant's 6,400 unionized staff. On Friday, he announced another 3 weeks of layoffs starting later this month. A representative for Stewart declined an interview request, but in a statement Friday, Stellantis attributed both sets of layoffs to the trade war and consumer demand. The layoffs come at a time of deep uncertainty for Stellantis employees here and elsewhere in the country. Their collective agreement expired on September 20th, and contract talks between the carmaker and Unifor are at a standstill, in large part due to an impasse over the future of the company's assembly plant in Brampton, Ontario.

0: Stellantis, which wants to sell that plant, said Friday there's been no change in negotiations and that employees will follow the terms of the expired collective agreement for now. Stewart says the union will provide members more information next week when they're back at work. Emma Loop, CBC News, Windsor.
1: Hundreds of Windsor Essex High School students visited local industrial workplaces last week. It was part of Manufacturing Day on Friday. CBC's Dulcin Chen found out how they're feeling about future careers amid economic uncertainty.
2: Donald Trump's tariffs might be putting the squeeze on Canadian industry right now, but teenage visitors to Absolute Tool Technologies in Oldcastle aren't letting that affect their job plans. Nathan Alshamni, a grade 9 student at St. Joseph's Catholic High School, is among those considering a career in mold making.
3: I don't think this war is going to go on for too long, because at the end of the day, Canada and America are the biggest trading partners. So I'm not worried about it, and I think this job can be very reliable for future and years to go.
2: Alshamni was one of more than 1,000 students who participated in Manufacturing Day, an educational experience organized by Workforce Windsor Essex. Dennis Comartin, co-owner of Absolute Tool, says it's important to encourage young students to consider manufacturing as a potential career path.
4: We've seen everything from, you know, recession in 2009 to COVID-19 to now tariffs. So you have to be adaptable to change and able to adjust for anything that, you know, this industry throws at you.
2: Absolute Tool was one of 21 manufacturers who opened their doors to the students. Dulcin Chen, CBC News, Windsor.
1: Provincial police say that a 27-year-old Windsor man is dead. That's after a crash in Chatham-Kent on Friday. Police responded to calls of a serious two-vehicle collision between a van and a sedan near Highway 40 and Electric Line. Just after 5 p.m., the driver of the sedan was pronounced dead at the scene. A 70-year-old Windsor man is facing charges after an elderly woman was allegedly threatened with a knife outside a grocery store. Windsor police say this happened around 2 p.m. on Thursday on Tecumseh Road near McDougall Street. Police say the woman was walking through the parking lot when a man approached her, showed her a knife he had concealed in his waistband, and then waved that weapon toward her and spat in her face. Police say the woman took shelter in a nearby vehicle while the suspect fled on foot. He was found and arrested a short time later. That suspect is charged with assault with a weapon, assault, and breach of probation. It's peak migration season for birds in Ontario, and you may still spot songbirds in trees in your neighborhood, but they're not moving around a whole lot. That's because they're conserving energy to handle cold nights and a long journey south. Birds can lower their body temperature down by more than 10 degrees. Ryan Lays is a PhD candidate in biology at the University of Waterloo. He's been studying the birds' internal temperature changes by putting microchips on them, something he says it's not easy to do.
5: Birds are really warm. They're about 42 degrees Celsius most of the time, but they can adjust that set point down by more than 10 degrees sometimes. It allows them to save energy, but it does have some other consequences, like they may not be as alert to predators, and they can actually be sleep-deprived when they're using this.
1: Lays studied several species like brown creepers, golden-crowned kinglets, and yellow-rumped warblers. The fall migration period is the longest season for bird movement, running from mid-August to mid-November. In our weather forecast, a mix of sun and cloud today. We're expecting a high of 18 degrees. Tonight, clear skies overnight, a low of 2 degrees, with that the risk of frost. Sunny skies on Tuesday and a high of 19 degrees. Right now, we have clear skies. It will be sunny. It's 11 degrees right now in Windsor, 9 degrees in Chatham, 10 degrees currently in Sarnia.
6: Thank you so much, Tom. Well, I did make it out to the Wallaceburg Sycamore Woods on the weekend.
1: Oh, how was that?
6: It was great. I missed having Mike there because I couldn't hear the tour guide. And all my daughter wanted to see was an owl.
1: Oh. Mm-hmm,
6: and all my son wanted to see was everybody's dogs.
1: Oh.
6: So I think it was a quick process.
7: Any owls?
6: We did not see an animal. Nothing. People's dogs. There was a couple dogs that joined us on the walk. But it was fun. It was great to get out there and to see people and be part of the doors open. Then we went to the Wallaceburg Kinsmen Fall Fair. That was fun. Pumpkin Fest, as they call it.
1: Yeah, you had a busy weekend.
6: Decorated a pumpkin. Feel free to swing by and see it.
1: Yeah, well, you didn't bring it in?
6: Markers, stickers, it's brilliant.
1: Oh, okay. No carving involved?
6: No, if I showed you it, I would probably lose my job because I would have another career.
1: Oh, it's wow. It's that great. Good. Wow.
6: You know, the bar is high. Those markers were...
1: You know, that I mean, we may have to have a pumpkin decoration carve-off, some sort of contest here. Yes.
6: We've never done that with people. Yeah, I'm not talking about us. I'm talking about the listeners.
1: Yeah, no, I agree. I mean, you...

0: we can all participate. We can all do our own pumpkins and then have the listener send their photos.
1: My husband can make the pumpkin pies.
0: Oh,
1: he's a great pumpkin pie maker.
0: I like pumpkin pie. I had pumpkin pie on the weekend.
1: You did?
0: I did, yes.
1: You did as well. Are you a pumpkin pie maker eater?
2: Nope, never touch it. It's one of the pies that I do not like.
1: Really? Oh. Maybe you've had the wrong one.
2: I like the seeds, though. Pumpkin seeds are my cup of tea.
0: You know, Mikey, I think you should revisit pumpkin pie because I didn't like it when I was a younger person. As I got a little bit older, I tried it again and went, wow, that is fantastic.
2: Suppose if we have enough whipped cream.
0: That's exactly it. Enough whipped cream. You throw some whipped cream on there and yeah, it's great.
1: No pumpkin.
2: No, it's, never. I don't even like to carve them.
1: What's a Scrooge of Halloween called?
2: Good question.
0: We'll put that out to the listener. Yeah. What is the Scrooge of Halloween called? 519, what's that number? 984-2051?
2: That is it, yeah.
0: Hey, I win a prize.
1: That's who people are texting, so I hope so. Okay, well, we do want to hear from you. Maybe you have an idea of a way we can celebrate Halloween around here on Windsor Morning. Put some ideas in the hat and see what we come up with. We have more coming up here on Windsor Morning, including this next one, where we're going to talk about men's mental health and why we can no longer afford for it to be a taboo topic. That's next here on Windsor Morning. Well, as we just said there, the mental health of men can no longer be a taboo topic. Gambling addictions are on the rise. Lives are being lost to substance abuse and suicide. The numbers paint a bleak picture. And now the federal government says it's working on a plan to turn the tide. But is it enough? The CBC's Omar DeBaggy Pacheco and producer Angela Hennessy set out to find some answers. And Omar joins us now. Good morning.
3: Good morning.
1: Okay, you've been looking into the data. What story do the numbers tell?
3: Yeah, we looked at the federal government reports into the mental health of young men, and the story it tells is a lot of men, especially young men, who are lonely, isolated, and feeling helpless. And that picture, it starts to emerge in 2012, when 15 to 24-year-olds, they start reporting mood disorders and generalized anxiety rising. Their mental health, it seems to start plummeting. And then about a decade later, there's this surge in calls to gambling helplines, addictions on the rise, a challenging economy, the housing crisis. All of that starts adding up. Suicide is the second leading cause of death among 15 to 34-year-olds. And all of that has experts worried about the future. The fear from them is that these young men, they're going to become partners and fathers and role models to other men. They're not going to have this clear understanding of how to cope or who to turn to for direction. And so the federal government says it's been listening to experts and the public. About 5,000 people have put their input in so far. And they're all saying, like, there's going to be severe consequences down the road for all of society if we don't have a plan in place for young men right now.
1: Okay, I understand you spoke with some young men. So how is this playing out for them?
3: Yeah, we spent a lot of time speaking with young men across the country who'd experienced some of these issues and to the experts who study all of this. And a few things came up over and over again. Nick Chomsky, he's one young man who shared his story. This is a guy that was a star athlete in high school. Everyone thought he was fine, all smiles, you know, but he says it was just all an act. He was really struggling. Here's an excerpt from
4: the first symptoms of depression
3: where he tells me what that felt like for him.
4: Middle school, grade 6, grade 7. And at the time, I kind of knew what depression was, but I didn't have a whole understanding of what that was supposed to feel like. I just knew that I kind of felt sad all the time, but maybe this was just like part of growing up. In my grade 11 year, I fell into a more kind of major depressive episode. Loss of a couple key friendships and loss of a relationship that I cared about. Reinforced feeling that like no one is going to be there for you.
3: So eventually Nick, he starts having suicidal thoughts, keeps trying to push the feelings down and things only get worse. But he's luckier than most because eventually things get so bad that he takes a chance. He tells his parents, they're super supportive. They connect him with mental health support. But the experts we spoke to say that's not always the case. There's an increasing number of boys with no father figure, no role model, very scared of the stigma of saying that they have a mental health problem.
1: And what are the stakes in all this?
3: All the experts we spoke to say they couldn't be higher. One man really taken on the cause of this, a very well-known podcaster, New York University professor Scott Galloway. Here's his take on what's been happening.
5: You have a lot of the traditional on-ramps into the middle class have disappeared in manufacturing for young men. There is, I think, a societal fissure, and that is men used to know their role. They were going to be kind of protectors and providers. That's been torn

0: up a little bit. Show me a nation with a lot of young men that are failing. I'm going to show you an unstable, violent nation. So women and society aren't going to continue to flourish if men are flailing. And just to put a fine point on it, who wants more emotionally and economically viable men? Women.
1: But he said, look, it's not just the boys, it's the men those boys are going to become and the challenges that are just going to keep growing. And Canada's foremost expert, we spoke to him, Rob Whitley, he's a professor of psychiatry and an expert on men's mental health. He agrees. He told us his research shows that mental health stigma, it continues to be pervasive among young men.
2: Men who have mental health issues are fearful of talking about these issues because they are fearful of repercussions, whether this is to do with repercussions in the workplace, repercussions in their dating life, repercussions in their family. I can give you a few examples. In some of my studies, I've had men who say to me, I would never reveal the fact that I have a mental illness to my boss or to my colleagues because I fear that I would be overlooked for promotion. I fear that I would be there would be a black mark put in my personnel file, and I fear my colleagues would shun and avoid me.
1: And so he says, as that stigma persists, the picture will only get worse.
3: This is a problem that seems to be something that's been going on for a long time. Why is the federal government putting out a strategy now?
1: Yeah, that's the question on a lot of people's minds, because some people say we've waited too long to make this a priority. You look at other places that have had strategies for men in place for years, like Australia, Brazil, England, Europe. In Canada, we have had a women's strategy in place in Canada since 99, but never one for men to the same degree. And so the short answer is there's a feeling among government officials and experts that it has been taboo to discuss this, maybe even politically incorrect, that it might, you know, take away from the focus on the struggles that women continue to face. But they all say it's not a zero-sum game. Even the federal health minister, Marjorie Michelle, she told me, you know, it's been difficult to bring up in government. But as she was traveling across Canada, the stories of boys and men's mental health were so shocking to her that she felt we were really at a breaking point.
3: So what do we know about the strategy?
1: We expect to hear more in the next few months as that final strategy takes shape. But a huge area of concern is mentorship. Expect to see a focus on male relationships, places where men can connect with other men in healthy ways, mentorship opportunities for young men, and a big focus as well on tackling the effect of online influences on young men's lives. The full strategy, we should have it in place, released by late 26 or early 2027, according to the government spokesperson.
3: Omar, thank you.
1: You're welcome.
3: CBC's Omar Dabagi Pacheco, and you can see his in-depth story tonight on The National at 9 o'clock Eastern and CBC News Network, 10 p.m. on CBC TV and everywhere you stream CBC News.
4: Good morning. Yes, taking a look at traffic and border crossings. There are currently no delays reported on area roads, and checking on the borders, I see no delays reported at any of our regional crossings. In sports, the Lions, they were in Charlotte taking on the Panthers last night. The Lions defense was not enough to stop Carolina quarterback Bryce Young, who threw for 329 yards with two touchdowns. Detroit loses a tough one on the road by a score of 32-26. The Lions are now 2-2 on the season. In the NHL, the Red Wings were at home yesterday taking on the Winnipeg Jets. The Wings managed to score two goals in the game, but they lost to the Jets by a score of 3-2. The Red Wings now 0-2 on the season. In the OHL, the Sarnia Sting, they were in Oshawa yesterday taking on the Generals. The Sting winning this one convincingly by a score of 3-0. Looking at gas prices, gas this morning is selling for an average of $1.87 per liter at local gas pumps. And time now for some music. Rocktoberfest in Sarnia this week included the group Dwayne Gretzky. Here's their cover of Take On Me.

0: Well, thank you. I had to run into the parking lot to get our guest maneuvered in. They're still working their way here to our studio, but this topic, it's a good one. Have you ever seen a psychological horror on stage? It's a rare combination, which is what makes us even more curious about The Pet, which opened at Showbox Theater in Windsor this weekend. The Pet was written by Shane Devon Nelson. He's an award-winning playwright in Michigan. Playwright and Windsorite. You can have a seat right there. To find out more about The Pet, I'm joined by the play's producer and director, Michael Potter, in the studio this morning. And Shane Devon Nelson is on the phone. Good morning.
1: Good morning. Thanks for having me.
0: Thanks for being here. Shane, let's start with you. For those who didn't make it out this weekend, give us a sense of what The Pet is all about.
1: Yeah, I mean, it's really the perfect show to start the Halloween season. We wrote it with that in mind. You know, it's a psychological horror revolving around this humanoid creature, something that you may have never seen on stage before. That was kind of the idea when I put it together, is I wanted to have this unique character that sort of communicates in grunts and groans and doesn't speak a language, but kind of expresses itself through intense physicality. And so, yeah, it's kind of a piece exploring its relationship with its caretaker and then seeing where that relationship goes and the mystery that unravels there.
0: And Michael, the play opened over the weekend. How did it go?
2: Oh, it went really well. Yeah, the audience response was terrific. I was really excited by the range of responses and how enthusiastic and how attentive and into it everyone was. You know, there's some great palpable tension in the room. And I think what made me happiest, and this is something I'd hoped for from the first time we read Shane's script, was that people were really invested in the characters of the caretaker and the pet, and really invested in their relationship. And then so that makes what happens throughout the story hit so much harder.
0: Michael, I don't necessarily think of a psychological thriller as something you would see on stage. What's the experience like, and how would you compare it to sort of your typical theater-going performance?
2: We've done a few psychological thrillers and psychological horrors over our 10 years, but it's certainly not the most common, and definitely not with a character like the pet itself. I think that's quite unique. I would say that, you know, an intimate black box venue which brings you right up close to the stage and makes you feel like you're in the room with the action is the right kind of venue for a psychological thriller, a psychological horror. And producing it really, more to the point, directing it means really focusing on how to use that proximity well, how to increase the what you can do with the pacing of the show, the momentum, the flow, the lights, the sound, to keep the audience in that space with them and help them forget that they're an audience, and increase the dread and claustrophobia that they should feel.
0: Shane, what was it like for you to have this concept and to create it and to see it go from the page to the stage?
1: It was so special. This was a 2-year process, really, from when I first started writing it to now seeing it embodied by these actors and in front of a live audience. And it's really hard to express how special this has been, kind of going back to my theater roots after some time doing film and TV over the last few years, getting to work with Michael and Faye and Julia and Jamie. The whole cast and crew have just been so dedicated, and it's been really special to see, you know, theater experts and people who are passionate about it take on my words and bring them to life.
0: Shane, could you see The Pet making the jump from the stage to a TV or a movie someday?
1: You know, that's some of the feedback we've gotten, is folks saying that it feels like it could be a movie. And when I wrote it, I definitely had those sort of A24 thrillers in mind. So that would be very cool to see.
0: Now, we are in horror movie season. Are there certain horror movie flicks that you gravitate towards every year?
1: Oh, geez. You know, I'm a fan of like the Saw films, but I always like to see the new stuff, you know, things like Obsession and Backrooms were really cool to see become so popular and be like box office hits even outside of the Halloween season. So I think it's just a good sign for the genre.
0: Yeah. Michael, what has it been like to see this performance unfold?
2: Well, it's been, you know, it's been a pretty easygoing process, actually. Everyone, you know, got along really well. The chemistry in the cast was really great. Shane was able to take part in most of the rehearsals. And it just felt it was a very collaborative, easygoing atmosphere, which is kind of what you want, especially when the story is super intense or super challenging or upsetting in any way. Then you want the process behind it to be as fun and as easygoing as possible. And that was definitely the case. And then

0: seeing what they've managed to wreak on stage has been so gratifying. And you don't really know, right? You try your best, use all your experience and your skills and your knowledge, and you do your best to create something that is going to affect the audiences the way it should. But you never know until you get people in the room. Right. And so, you know, really listening to them in the dark as they responded to it was so gratifying.
1: Thank you so much, Michael Potter, who is the play's director and producer, and Shane Devin Nelson on the phone, who is the writer of The Pet. The play premiered this past weekend and will be shown several more times throughout the month of October. Tom Addison's here now with a look at news.
2: We'll take a look at the weather really quickly. A mix of sun and cloud today, a high of 18 degrees. Clear skies overnight, a low of 2 with a risk of frost. Sunny skies on Tuesday and a high of 19 degrees. Right now in Windsor, we have it's sunny skies at 11 degrees.
1: Thank you so much. Well, Windsor Essex paramedics are heading for a strike. We are going to speak with them when we return here on Windsor Morning. I'm Amy Dodge.
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4: 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As an up-and-coming musician, Colin James jumped at the opportunity to open for his musical hero, Stevie Ray Vaughan. Trouble was, Colin didn't have a band at the time. He'll tell you about that important moment in his life and how growing up in Regina's Quaker community shaped him.
3: 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The CBC News is next. Coming up in half an hour, it's The Current with Matt Galloway.
5: The historian Jill Lepore says we are approaching the end of the liberal nation state as technology is changing how we're governed and how citizens engage with politics. We'll speak with Jill Lepore about how we can still change course coming up on The Current.
6: This is World Report. Good morning. I'm Marcia Young. Defending the Arctic is critical to Canada's future, but internal documents from the Department of National Defense suggest Canadian troops struggled in last year's military exercise in Alaska. And as the CBC's Murray Brewster explains, the military may have a long way to go to rebuild its defense capabilities in the north.
7: Like, I've been in for 27 years. This was the hardest exercise that I've ever done.
8: Lieutenant Colonel Aaron Corey of the 3rd Battalion Royal Canadian Regiment took over 400 of his troops into last February's Alaskan exercise in minus 30 degrees Celsius conditions. Evaluation reports obtained by CBC News say some troops demonstrated a lack of preparations needed to live in Arctic conditions and cited examples. Corey disagrees with the assessment.
7: Every soldier to go up on that exercise had to be cold weather operator qualified. We put a lot of effort into preparations for this exercise in the year preceding it.
8: There were over 30 frostbite casualties, and the evaluation also noted problems with dead drone batteries and intermittent satellite coverage. Evaluators said there was an over-reliance on technology. The federal government has made defending the Arctic a major priority and plans to operate troops in the region at least 10 months of the year. Rob Hubert, an Arctic defense expert, says Canada used to conduct large-scale far northern exercises as far back as the 1950s and has forgotten how to operate there.
9: Should we have known a little bit better than what these after-action reports suggest? Possibly, but is it an inevitable element of working in such a formidable environment? Absolutely.
8: The Army says lessons learned in Alaska will be applied to northern exercises this winter. Murray Brewster, CBC News, Ottawa.
6: Quebec voters will head to the polls today to elect their next provincial government. And for the first time in decades, five political parties are in a position to have members elected to the legislature. But as Alexander Silberman reports, it could be a historic outcome in the province. A majority government is possible with less than a third of the vote.
10: On a Laval street, at the heart of a battleground riding, Parti Québécois leader Paul Saint-Pierre Plamondon rallied supporters and voters, urging them to elect a majority government, with the separatist party positioned as the front runner.
11: We all want change. We are that change. Give us a chance.
10: Quebecers are now casting their ballots after party leaders made their last push of the campaign over the weekend. Christine Fréchette, leader of the Coalition Avenir Québec, ended her campaign in her own riding of Trois-Rivières, the CAQ, in power over the past 8 years.

0: Coming up, Essex Windsor EMS could strike as early as Thursday. Well, what's at stake and could Essex County Council stop it? That's where we're starting this half hour. And then around 8:25, we're going to check in with David Boyd from National Bank Financial here in Windsor. He will have the latest financial news. But first, with a look at our local news headlines, Tom Zadison is here.
1: As Amy mentioned, Windsor Essex paramedics are heading toward a strike. That's after talks between their union and the county broke down on Friday. The paramedics voted 100% in favor of strike action back in February. And the Windsor Assembly plans more than 6,000 employees are heading back to work today following a two-week layoff, but they won't be back for long as more downtime is scheduled for that plant. In the weather forecast, a mix of sun and cloud today and a high of 18 degrees. Right now it is sunny and 10 degrees in Windsor, Chatham, and in Sarnia.

0: Well, it isn't yet clear how you might be affected if paramedics strike on Thursday. Essex Windsor EMS workers are near that strike deadline. QB Local 2974 represents about 340 paramedics and support staff. They're at an impasse with Essex County. Talks between the union and the county ended Friday without a deal. James Jovanovich is the president of the union, and he joins us now. Good morning.
1: Good morning. Thanks for having me.
0: Thanks for being here. Well, where do things stand right now this morning?
1: So as of right now, we're likely to finalize our essential ambulance services agreement by October 8th. The Labor Board has given us that deadline that it must be finalized by then. So the earliest we'll be in a strike position is the 9th. And we're proceeding under the belief that we will be striking on the 9th.
0: What will a strike look like?
1: Labor Board has dictated those terms. It's going to be an approximate reduction of service, overall service, of around 20%.
0: Okay. And you've pushed the strike deadline to Thursday. Does that give you enough time to reach a deal?
1: Well, the employer has made it clear that they do not intend to move any further to the point where the union feels we can recommend a deal to our membership. There is a county council meeting on October 7th. So if anything short of county council

0: directing the administration to go back to the bargaining table and to reach a deal. There simply is nowhere else to go but to try and get this employer to do what is necessary to stabilize emergency services in Essex County.
1: And County Council, you mentioned it, it meets on Wednesday night. What, if anything, are you hoping Council will do?
0: They have the power. They all have the ultimate authority. They set the parameters.

0: what we feel is necessary. So we're asking County Council, direct the administration, let's get back to the table and avoid a strike.
1: Okay. Now tell us what they need to agree on for the strike to not happen.
0: Right now, the administration has said that they simply will not move any further. So what we're asking for is we just need County Council, direct them, give them the authority to meet us halfway. We're looking to help stabilize initiatives that will help with recruitment, retention, mental health supports. We're looking for non-monetary commitments that we believe will help stabilize the profession on the go forward. We've given them multiple pathways throughout this process that include these non-monetary approaches that should not be a holdup. But the administration has made it clear they will not agree to those because of politics, and that's simply not good enough.
1: Okay, explain that to us then. Help us understand, if it's not going to cost them money, what is their argument to not move forward with this idea of more recruitment and retaining of employees?
0: They've made it clear, political will. They don't want to be seen as taking the initiative to break long-standing barriers in EMS, and they're simply waiting for someone else in the province to do it first. The problem is that everyone in the province has always taken that same approach. They're waiting for someone else to do it first. No one wants to be an outlier, and unfortunately, in this respect, in a positive manner, no one wants to be a positive outlier to overcome some historical barriers. So everyone's just waiting around, and we're constantly doing the same thing over and over again and waiting for a different result.
1: What's the consequence here?
0: The further deterioration of emergency services across the province. We've seen this for 25 years now, and it's now gone to the point where not enough paramedics are entering to the profession, and there's not really a good enough reason why any young person should, because we're not given the proper respect, not given the proper support as other emergency responder services, such as police and fire. And we've just allowed this increasing gap where now across the province there's roughly from 18 to 25% pay difference between EMS and police and fire. Our mental health supports are nowhere near what those other services get. We have the highest entry-level requirements with a college program. And really, just that has all added to increasing burnout, inability to recruit and retain, paramedics just leaving this profession as fast as they possibly can. And locally, we're not having met our target response times in a decade. We're downstaffing ambulances daily where we cannot fill what should otherwise be allotted onto the road, and which then puts more strain on those who are working, increasing sick time, and just perpetuating the same cycle over and over.
1: Can you take us inside a typical shift for a paramedic here and maybe help us understand what the job is and the misconceptions that you face regularly?
0: The biggest misconception is a longstanding practice from 40 years ago where people simply believe that an ambulance gets there, they load you up and get you to the hospital as fast as they can. That's changed dramatically over the last 30 to 40 years, where we are now really field clinicians. We have the ability to arrive, give emergency treatment, life-saving medications, intervening treatments, where we really have a mobile emergency room, and we initiate that care, and then we are able to package you up, extricate you safely, and then get you to the extended care at the emergency room. I would say that that's the biggest difference.
1: Okay. After more than 6 months of bargaining, what's the one thing that needs to happen to get this deal across the finish line? Is it this county council on Wednesday, or is there something else that we're not aware of?
0: I don't see any other avenue at this point outside of county council. Our elected leaders stepping in, doing what I believe is their responsibility, and directing the administration to finalize a deal. There is nothing else standing in the way. The union has moved considerably on the last day. The employer simply refused to move an inch. So our union, our bargaining committee, will all be attending that council.

0: meeting, we're encouraging members of the public to attend with us, show that unity. It's going to be peaceful. We're simply going to attend county council and make it clear that what this community wants is safer and reliable emergency response.
1: Okay. Thank you so much. I appreciate your time.
0: Absolutely. Thank you for having me.
1: James Jovanovich is president of QP Local 2974. The county issued a statement on Friday saying it's been tabling competitive offers since April and that its offer would make Windsor-Essex primary care paramedics among the highest paid in Ontario by 2028. It says the union has compared EMS wages to those of police, fire, and firefighters, but those are different services with different legislative, regulatory, and bargaining regimes. It says it does not want a strike, but if it happens, the community paramedicine program will be temporarily suspended, and ambulance staffing levels will be reduced by 6 ambulances during the day and 3 ambulances overnight. Obviously, we're going to follow this story as it develops in the following days. County Council on Wednesday, with a strike expected to happen on Thursday. Lots to follow there. We're also following the traffic, which Mike Evans is watching very closely right now.
2: Yes, good morning. One last look at traffic and border crossings. Currently, no delays reported on area roads, and checking on the borders, no delays reported at any of our regional crossings. In sports, the Lions were in Charlotte taking on the Panthers last night. The Lions' defense was not enough to stop Carolina quarterback Bryce Young, who threw for 329 yards with 2 touchdowns. Detroit loses a tough one on the road by a score of 32-26. And the Lions are now 2-2 on the season. In other NFL news, Windsor native and Holy Names High School product Theo Johnson, he recorded 1 reception for 11 yards and a touchdown in the New York Giants 36-24 win over the Arizona Cardinals. In the NHL, the Detroit Red Wings, they were at home yesterday taking on the Winnipeg Jets. The Wings managed to score 2 goals in the game, but lost to the Jets by a score of 3-2. The Red Wings now 0-2 on the season. In the OHL, the Sarnia Sting were in Oshawa yesterday taking on the Generals, the Sting winning this one convincingly by a score of 3-0. Looking at gas prices, gas this morning selling for an average of $1.87 per liter at local gas pumps. And time now for some music. Reggae band Messenger is still making music after 45 years. Their latest song is called No More.

0: And that was No More by Messenger, Amy.
1: Thank you so much, Michael. The time now is 8:25. Well, time now to check in on the markets and the top financial stories of the day. David Boyd is here. He's our portfolio manager at National Bank Financial here in Windsor. Good morning, David.
2: Good morning, Amy. Happy Monday.
1: Happy Monday. How was your weekend?
2: It was great. I was just saying to Mike, the weather was nice. So it's sort of getting everything ready for winter.
1: Yeah. Oh, wow. That was a big pivot. That's not what I thought you were going to say. I thought you were going to say enjoying some time outside.
2: Got outside for a nice bike ride and everything that went with it, but was sussing out everything that has to be done.
1: Okay. Like bringing in the patio furniture.
2: Exactly.
1: Yeah, I know. Yeah, I love this time of year. I love that the fall fairs are underway. I love being able to go out and find some way to dress my kid in a costume and people will entertain them. It is, it's probably my favorite time of the year right now. Mostly because there's so many community events that I can go to.
2: You're counting down till Halloween.
1: That's what I'm hearing. I'm counting down because it just means that every weekend there's multiple things to do. So you can pack in a lot.
2: Love this.
1: Okay. Well, tell us what's going on today in the financial news.
2: So in the financial news, North American markets are relatively flat right now. European and Asian markets up anywhere between about 0.5% and 1%. So we're fairly quiet to start the trading week. There's not a lot of economic data out this morning. The only thing we're going to see is on the US side, the Institute for Supply Management. They're doing their services PMI number. That's the Purchasing Managers Index. That's coming out at 10 o'clock. And the consensus on the street, Amy, is that we're going to see about a 0.6% increase to 56 in September. Listeners will remember anything below 50 is contraction. Anything above 50 is expansion. So that would put this number firmly in expansion territory. So it tells us that the U.S. on the services side is continuing to grow. And then on the Canadian side, as I say, there's nothing early in the week, but later in the week, the marquee event's going to be the employment report, which is going to be the jobs numbers. That comes out Friday morning at 8:30. So the street will be pretty focused on that in regards to what we're seeing in the Canadian economy as tariffs start to take hold.
1: Okay. You want to give us a look at companies?
2: Sure. So we have two companies to report on. One is PTC. They're a French engineering firm who develop AI data centers. They're up 36% this morning. They were acquired by Schneider Electric, $205 per share. That puts the value of the company at more than $22 billion US. And that deal is expected to close the third quarter of 2027. So as we see more and more money flowing into the AI space, the data center space, now they're moving towards engineering firms, and that's a big acquisition. So that's one. The second one is a more broad-based country report. In Brazil last night, we saw a first-round victory by a presidential candidate that was a little unexpected, and the street's taken positively to this. So we're seeing the Brazilian ETF this morning up about 12.5%, as the banks as well. So this candidate's a little more pro-market, we'll say, and as a result of that, that's a big move in the Brazilian stock market this morning.
1: Okay, and finally, do we know what's happening with pumpkins in the market?
2: I can look that up for Wednesday. Some spot pricing on pumpkins.
1: Yeah,
2: I can
1: pumpkin spice latte. Usually this time of year, you'll hit up Starbucks. We'll probably hear it pretty soon because.

0: as the pumpkin spice lattes.
1: Yeah, I can roll Starbucks and Tim Hortons through this week to get the pumpkin spice for everybody.
0: Okay. Do you like pumpkin pie?
1: Love it.
0: Okay. And can you explain to Mike Evans why he's missing out with his stubbornness of not trying pumpkin pie?
1: I know. I didn't want to say anything because we're friends, but that with like a little of whipped cream or ice cream, it's next level.
2: A lot of whipped cream.
0: I think you just had the wrong one. Like, I don't want to put anybody under fire right now and ask you what pumpkin pie you had, but I think he might have just had some like hard cardamom.
1: Not a great experience. Yeah.
0: Yeah. There are some that are very too much cardamom. You need a little bit. Mike,
1: is it a hard no or just a not now?
2: It's a hard no. There's plenty of other things to enjoy.
1: But the leaves are falling.
0: Listen, I didn't eat morels. Did I eat morels? No.
2: I don't think so.
0: I was going to say I ate morels for you.
2: This year.
0: That seems to be a hard no for me too. I'll have a morel and you'll eat a pumpkin pie.
2: Okay.
1: Here we go.
3: Put it all together. Nice.
0: And what do you get?
3: Have a morel, have a pumpkin pie. Everybody enjoys it.
2: Now you're talking.
0: Thank you so much, David. Appreciate it.
1: Thanks, Amy.
0: David Boyd, he joins us every Monday, Wednesday, and Friday. He's our portfolio manager over at National Bank Financial here in Windsor. Pumpkin pie. He's not going to live that down, Mike. I know. I want to take a risk, I guess is the word I'm trying to say, and bring you in a piece tomorrow.
2: Well, we did get a text here. It says, Tom is right. I didn't like pumpkin pie until I was in my 30s. Give it another try. So yeah, maybe I will. Maybe this is the year.
0: See?
3: It's not often I hear that I'm right. I appreciate that.
0: We'll print that out and put it on his desk. Bold letters. The time now is 8:30. 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
3: This is CBC Windsor News. Good morning. I'm Tom Addison. It's 8:30 in the weather forecast. A mix of sun and cloud today and a high temperature of 18 degrees. Right now it's 10 degrees and sunny in Windsor, Chatham, and in Sarnia. In the news, Windsor Essex paramedics are headed towards a strike after talks with their union and the county ended Friday without a deal. The paramedics voted 100% in favor of strike action back in February, citing longstanding issues with staffing levels, mental health support, and pay equity with other emergency services. James Jovanovich is the president of QP Local 2974. He says he's disappointed by the outcome.
4: Disappointed that in spite of all of the alarms that have taken place over the last several years, all of the red flags about how significantly deteriorating EMS has been, that the county still simply wants to take the exact same approach that they've always taken, while expecting a different result.
3: The County of Essex says it has been putting competitive offers on the table. It says other emergency services fall under different bargaining regimes and provide different services. The Windsor Assembly plans more than 6,000 employees are headed back to work today. That's following a two-week layoff, but they won't be back for very long. With more on that, here's CBC Windsor's Emma Loop.
5: That's more downtime in our system, something we didn't want to hear.
6: Unifor Local 444 President James Stewart represents the plant's 6,400 unionized staff. On Friday, he announced another 3 weeks of layoffs starting later this month. A representative for Stewart declined an interview request, but in a statement Friday, Stellantis attributed both sets of layoffs to the trade war and consumer demand. The layoffs come at a time of deep uncertainty for Stellantis employees here and elsewhere in the country. Their collective agreement expired on September 20th, and contract talks between the carmaker and Unifor are at a standstill, in large part due to an impasse over the future of the company's assembly plant in Brampton, Ontario. Stellantis, which wants to sell that plant, said Friday there's been no change in negotiations and that employees will follow the terms of the expired collective agreement for now. Stewart says the union will provide members more information when they're back at work. Emma Loop, CBC News, Windsor.
3: Hundreds of Windsor Essex High School students visited local industrial workplaces on Friday. It was part of Manufacturing Day. CBC Windsor's Dulcin Chen found out how they're feeling about future careers amid economic uncertainty.
7: Donald Trump's tariffs might be putting the squeeze on Canadian industry right now, but teenage visitors to Absolute Tool Technologies in Oldcastle aren't letting that affect their job plans. Nathan Alshamni, a grade 9 student at St. Joseph's Catholic High School, is among those considering a career in mold making.
8: I don't think this war is going to go on for too long, because at the end of the day, Canada and America are the biggest trading partners.

0: So I'm not worried about it, and I think this job can be very reliable for future and years to go.
1: Al-Shamni was one of more than 1,000 students who participated in Manufacturing Day, an educational experience organized by Workforce Windsor Essex. Dennis Comartin, co-owner of Absolute Tool, says it's important to encourage young students to consider manufacturing as a potential career path.
2: We've seen everything from, you know, recession in 2009 to COVID-19 to now tariffs. So you have to be adaptable to change and able to adjust for anything that, you know, this industry throws at you.
1: Absolute Tool was one of 21 manufacturers who opened their doors to the students. Dulcin Chen, CBC News, Windsor.
3: Provincial police say that a 27-year-old Windsor man is dead following a crash in Chatham, Kent. This happened on Friday. Officers say they were called to a serious two-vehicle collision between a van and a sedan near Highway 40 and Electric Line around 5 p.m. The driver of the sedan was pronounced dead at the scene. A 70-year-old Windsor man is facing charges after an elderly woman was allegedly threatened with a knife outside a grocery store. Windsor police say that this happened around 2 p.m. on Thursday on Tecumseh Road near McDougall Avenue. Police say the woman was walking through the parking lot when a man approached her, showed her a knife he had concealed in his waistband, and then waved that weapon toward her and spat in her face. Police say the woman took shelter inside a nearby vehicle while the suspect fled on foot. He was found and arrested a short time later. He's been charged with assault with a weapon, and breach of probation. Data from Connex Ontario, the province's free and confidential service for mental health and addiction support, shows more people are reaching out for help when it comes to online gambling. From January 1st to the end of August, more than 2,500 people presented an issue with online gambling. That's up from around 500 during the same period in 2022. Corbin Giroux is a recovering compulsive gambler. He hasn't placed a bet in nearly 4 years and credits free community-run support groups.
4: My first year in Gamblers Anonymous, I definitely white-knuckled it. I didn't gamble, but I didn't realize, like, the mentality of the program is just, you know, learning how to like yourself and learning how to be a productive member of society without gambling. It's like, I can do anything I want. There's, you know, a thing that I can't do, and that thing is gamble.
3: According to Ontario's iGaming data, October is when online gambling ramps up after slower summer months. In our weather forecast, a mix of sun and cloud today and a high temperature of 18 degrees. Clear skies overnight, a chilly low of 2 degrees tonight. With that, the risk of frost. Sunny skies on Tuesday and a high of 19 degrees. It is sunny right throughout our region right now. 10 degrees in Windsor, Chatham, and in Sarnia.
5: Thank you so much, Tom. Thank you, Mike. Thank you to our guests and to you, our listeners. We will be back again tomorrow starting at 6:10. I'm your host, Amy Dodge, and The Current is up next.

0: threat to democracy. It sounds bleak and it should be alarming. But the interesting thing is, she says we have room to fight back, that this is not inevitable. We'll speak with Jill Lepore coming up in 6 minutes. I'm Matt Galloway. This is The Current. Stay with us.
1: 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The CBC News is next. Coming up in an hour, it's Q.
2: As an up-and-coming musician, Colin James jumped at the opportunity to open for his musical hero, Stevie Ray Vaughan. Trouble was, Colin didn't have a band at the time. He'll tell you about that important moment in his life and how growing up in Regina's Quaker community shaped him.
3: This is CBC Windsor News. I'm Tom Addison. At 9 o'clock, it's sunny and 10 degrees in Windsor. The president of the union local representing paramedics in Windsor, Essex, says he is disappointed that the union seems headed for a strike. James Jovanovich says talks with the county broke off on Friday after the parties failed to reach an agreement. He says the union will strike unless county council intervenes on Wednesday to force an agreement on the union's terms. Jovanovich says he didn't think the union and the county were very far apart.
4: Disappointed that in spite of all of the alarms that have taken place over the last several years, all of the red flags about how significantly deteriorating EMS has been, that the county still simply wants to take the exact same approach that they've always taken while expecting a different result.
3: The County of Essex says it has been tabling competitive offers that would place Essex Windsor primary care paramedics among the highest paid in Ontario by the year 2028, behind only Toronto paramedics. The Windsor Assembly plans more than 6,000 employees are heading back to work today following a two-week layoff, but they won't be back for very long. Fresh layoffs are ahead, and it all comes amid stalled contract talks between Unifor and Stellantis. CBC Windsor's Emma Loop has more.
5: That's more downtime in our system, something we didn't want to hear.
6: Unifor Local 444 President James Stewart represents the plant's 6,400 unionized staff. On Friday, he announced another 3 weeks of layoffs starting later this month. A representative for Stewart declined an interview request, but in a statement Friday, Stellantis attributed both sets of layoffs to the trade war and consumer demand. The layoffs come at a time of deep uncertainty for Stellantis employees here and elsewhere in the country. Their collective agreement expired on September 20th, and contract talks between the carmaker and Unifor are at a standstill, in large part due to an impasse over the future of the company's assembly plant in Brampton, Ontario. Stellantis, which wants to sell that plant, said Friday there's been no change in negotiations and that employees will follow the terms of the expired collective agreement for now. Stewart says the union will provide members more information when they're back at work. Emma Loop, CBC News, Windsor.
3: Hundreds of Windsor Essex High School students visited local industrial workplaces on Friday. It was part of Manufacturing Day. CBC Windsor's Dulcin Chen found out how they're feeling about future careers amid economic uncertainty.
7: Donald Trump's tariffs might be putting the squeeze on Canadian industry right now, but teenage visitors to Absolute Tool Technologies in Oldcastle aren't letting that affect their job plans. Nathan Alshamni, a grade 9 student at St. Joseph's Catholic High School, is among those considering a career in mold making.
8: I don't think this war is going to go on for too long, because at the end of the day, Canada and America are the biggest trading partners. So I'm not worried about it, and I think this job can be very reliable for future and years to go.
7: Alshamni was one of more than 1,000 students who participated in Manufacturing Day, an educational experience organized by Workforce Windsor Essex. Dennis Comartin, co-owner of Absolute Tool, says it's important to encourage young students to consider manufacturing as a potential career path.
9: We've seen everything from, you know, recession in 2009 to COVID-19 to now tariffs. So you have to be adaptable to change

0: a number of books, including The Rise and Fall of the Artificial State. She's with me in our Toronto studio. Coming up after your regional update.
1: This might be the most expensive sourdough bread in the world. Everything is imported from Austria.
2: This guy's charging $60 for loaves of bread.
0: $60? Did he say $60 for a loaf of bread? Coming up, we're going to talk about a very divisive loaf of bread, splitting the public. Is it actually any good? And why would somebody think they could sell a loaf of bread for $60? More on that to come. I'm Matt Galloway. This is The Current, back in 90 seconds. Stay with us.
3: Now, local news and weather from CBC Windsor. I'm Tom Addison. Windsor Essex paramedics are headed towards a strike. That's after talks between their union and the county broke off on Friday without a deal. The paramedics voted 100% in favor of strike action back in February, citing longstanding issues with staffing levels, mental health support, and pay equity with other emergency services. James Jovanovich is the president of QP Local 2974. He says he's disappointed by the outcome.
4: Disappointed that in spite of all of the alarms that have taken place over the last several years, all of the red flags about how significantly deteriorating EMS has been, that the county still simply wants to take the exact same approach that they've always taken, while expecting a different result.
3: The County of Essex says it has been putting competitive offers on the table. It says other emergency services fall under different bargaining regimes and provide different services. Provincial police say that a 27-year-old Windsor man is dead after a crash in Chatham-Kent on Friday. Police responded to calls of a serious two-vehicle collision between a van and a sedan that was near Highway 40 and Electric Line. The driver of the sedan was pronounced dead at the scene. In the weather forecast, a mix of sun and cloud today and a high of 18 degrees. Clear skies overnight, a low of 2, with that the risk of frost.
0: Hello again. My name is Matt Galloway, and you're listening to The Current.
5: I do a lot of highway driving, so the faster I go, the better.
6: I guess who wants to speed up the highway will do it regardless of the limits. I think 100, it's kind of low. I don't see like a very direct impact on having less accidents. So I think 110 makes kind of sense.
7: I think everybody was already speeding anyways, so it's just going to be up to that limit. So I'm okay with that. Because I've never seen anybody driving below 100. You can see people going 140.
8: As long as the people who want to drive a little bit slower, just stay on the right side. If you want to pass the lane, go on the left. Don't be slow in the left lane. That's all I really care about.
5: You know, 110 makes sense to me, man. Everybody's doing that anyways, man. Bring it up. Yeah.
0: Those are people in Toronto weighing in on the province of Ontario's new speed limit. As of last week, several stretches of highway have increased the limit from 100 to 110 kilometers an hour. That means drivers can go that fast on almost 90% of the highways in that province. And it has at least some people worried about safety.
9: Speed kills, right? I think the faster you're going, the more that people's lives are in danger. I want to ensure that if people are driving faster, they're not distracted and paying attention to the road.
0: The Ontario government says the change will help people get where they're going faster and that it's safe because the highways were designed to handle higher speeds. Stephanie Cowell is director at Parachute Canada. It's a national organization that focuses in some part on road safety. She joins us now. Stephanie, good morning.
10: Good morning, Matt.
0: The Ontario government says that this increase is safe. Is it safe?
10: Evidence shows us that higher speeds are related to increased serious injury and death. And we have good evidence from here in Canada that increasing highway speeds will lead to more deaths on our roads.
0: What do we know about that? Again, going from 100 to 110 kilometers an hour, how much of a risk does that increase?
10: Mm-hmm. So the connection between crash risk and speed increase is understood to be exponential. So the more we increase, the higher that risk goes. And the World Health Organization estimates that about a 10% increase in speed can increase crash risk by close to 50%. You know, when speed increases, the laws of physics don't change. Higher speeds mean longer stopping distance, less time to react, and greater forces when vehicles do crash.
0: We know, I think anybody who drives on highways in this country knows that even at a speed limit of 100 kilometers an hour, the majority of drivers are going much faster than that. And we heard some drivers in Toronto say that some people were hitting even, 140 kilometers an hour. So is this just reflecting what's actually happening on the road, do you think?
10: That's a common understanding and statement.

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0: tonight. 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I want you to ride with me, darling, while the moon is shining bright.
1: Playing it all those years. I played it on the streets in Montreal. I lived in Montreal for about a year and a half, and you'd have to play the subway in Montreal. And you have to get up and put your name down.

0: News and weather from CBC Windsor. I'm Tom Addison. Windsor Essex paramedics are headed towards a strike. That's after talks between their union and the county broke off on Friday without a deal. The paramedics voted 100% in favor of strike action back in February, citing longstanding issues with staffing levels, mental health support, and pay equity with other emergency services. James Jovanovich is the president of QP Local 2974. He says he's disappointed by the outcome.
1: Disappointed that in spite of all of the alarms that have taken place over the last several years, all of the red flags about how significantly deteriorating EMS has been, that the county still simply wants to take the exact same approach that they've always taken, while expecting a different result.
0: The County of Essex says it has been putting competitive offers on the table. It says other emergency services fall under different bargaining regimes and provide different services. Provincial police say that a 27-year-old Windsor man is dead after a crash in Chatham-Kent on Friday. Police responded to calls of a serious two-vehicle collision between a van and a sedan that was near Highway 40 and Electric Line. The driver of the sedan was pronounced dead at the scene. In the weather forecast, a mix of sun and cloud today and a high of 18 degrees. Clear skies overnight, a low of 2, with that the risk of frost.
2: Listening to Q. You know, I think getting older looks different for everyone. Maybe for you, it means getting really excited about a good night's sleep. Maybe for you, it means trading out your late nights for school drop-offs. Maybe it means knowing that you can't really have Chinese food at 11:30 at night anymore and feel okay the next morning. Maybe it means realizing you'd rather spend time doing the things that make you happy instead of the things that you're supposed to be doing. James Bryan and Jay Levine know something about that. They spent the late 90s and early 2000s as the Canadian pop duo Prozac. You might have heard this one on the radio or on Much Music.

0: you're a happy guy now. Like, at least you have a family, and you know, like, what has changed for you when you sit down to write a Prozac song now?
1: Well, first of all, writing tends to be the most productive for me when I'm looking back in the moment of a severe event. I think you're sort of scattered and you're not using your craft. You're almost too passionate about it. So it is very clear to look back on my life of loneliness.

0: Pierre's character is American, and yet Aaron Pierre himself is from the UK, and people noticed that Aaron's British accent slipped out in that scene when he yelled, "Speak up!" I can't do the British accent myself, but...
1: I don't think I could do it, because it's such a specific... Like, he's from Croydon, which is South London. Mm. So, like, there's such a different cadence. Like, British accents, there's so many. Mm. So, yeah, no, it's funny.

0: Now, local news and weather from CBC Windsor. I'm Tom Addison. Windsor Essex paramedics are headed towards a strike. That's after talks between their union and the county broke off on Friday without a deal. The paramedics voted 100% in favor of strike action back in February, citing longstanding issues with staffing levels, mental health support, and pay equity with other emergency services. James Jovanovich is the president of QP Local 2974. He says he's disappointed by the outcome.
1: Disappointed that in spite of all of the alarms that have taken place over the last several years, all of the red flags about how

0: significantly deteriorating EMS has been, that the county still simply wants to take the exact same approach that they've always taken, while expecting a different result.
1: The County of Essex says it has been putting competitive offers on the table. It says other emergency services fall under different bargaining regimes and provide different services. Provincial police say that a 27-year-old Windsor man is dead after a crash in Chatham-Kent on Friday. Police responded to calls of a serious two-vehicle collision between a van and a sedan that was near Highway 40 and Electric Line. The driver of the sedan was pronounced dead at the scene. In the weather forecast, a mix of sun and cloud today and a high of 18 degrees. Clear skies overnight, a low of 2, with that the risk of frost.
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6: with Gavin Crawford.
7: Why, hello everyone. Welcome to Because News, Canada's funniest news quiz. I am Gavin Crawford, and I'm here with three people who do know the difference between the Atlanta Hawks and the Iowa Hawkeyes. Let's say hello to this week's panel. Like the West Coast Pipeline, he's also been fast-tracked for being in Canada's national interest. It's Andrew Fong. Yeah! In the middle chair, she feels bad for Pierre Poilievre because she loses reading glasses at the same rate he loses MPs. I spy Jan Caruana. And finally, she is really hoping that Carney ends up being Times Person of the Year, mostly because she just placed a huge bet on Polymarket. Yo, is ahead of the curve, Alice Moran.
8: Hello.
7: All right, panel, are you ready to make some games out of the headlines?
9: Oh, yeah,
10: yeah, we're ready.
9: Yes.
7: Then let's begin.
11: Here we go.
9: Yeah.
7: Panel, it is the first week of October, and you know what that means. Christmas carols! Wait, is it too early? Yes, it's decidedly too early. But then again, a certain segment of the population is hoping for an early Christmas present this year. So with that in mind, have a listen to these altered holiday lyrics and see if you can name the news behind them.
12: Seppy baby, I wanna see how much you agree with me. I've been an awesome premier, Seppy baby, so hurry, mark your ballots just right. Think of all of Trudeau's guilt, then think of all the pipelines that we haven't built. Next year we could be doing fine if you vote yes right down the line. Ba-doop-be-doo, Seppy baby, when I campaign I say we remain. It's plain that my agenda

0: That's your boy, Andrew Fung, winner of Because News. Congratulations to my runners-up, Jan Caruana and Alice Moran. Because News is written and produced by Elizabeth Bowie, David Carroll, Gavin Crawford, Phil Lung, and Juliana Romanek. This week, they had help from Jana O'Connor. Rounding out the team, Aaron Conway, Bronwyn Page, Diana Markulin, Michael Hampson, and our recording engineer, Paul Hodge.
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3: I'm Amanda Pfeffer, coming up on Ontario Today.
4: Police officers in this city have been wearing name tags for the past 20 years, but that could change.
5: I would be very curious to hear how the public is going to reply to this.
3: Should police officers have to wear name tags? Next.
6: This is CBC Windsor News. I'm Tom Addison. At 12 o'clock, it's sunny and 14 degrees in Windsor. Windsor Essex paramedics are heading toward a strike. That's after talks between their union and the county ended on Friday without a deal. The paramedics voted 100% in favor of strike action back in February, citing longstanding issues with staffing levels, mental health support, and pay equity with other emergency services. James Jovanovich is the president of CUPE Local 2974.
7: Across the province, there's roughly from

0: a 25% pay difference between EMS and police and fire. Our mental health supports are nowhere near what those other services get. We have the highest entry level requirements with a college program. And really, just that has all added to increasing burnout.
1: The County of Essex says it has been putting competitive offers on the table, saying other emergency services fall under different bargaining regimes and provide different services. A 73-year-old man in Windsor is dead after being struck by a vehicle while crossing the road in a motorized wheelchair. This happened yesterday at around 7 p.m. at the intersection of Riverside Drive West and Crawford Avenue. Police say the man was crossing Riverside Drive and the vehicle was heading west on Riverside Drive. The man was taken to hospital. He was pronounced dead there. Police say the driver remained at the scene. They are asking anyone who witnessed the collision or may have video evidence to contact them. The Windsor Assemblies plant's more than 6,000 employees are back to work today. That's following a two-week layoff, but they won't be back for very long. Fresh layoffs are ahead, and it comes amid stalled contract talks between Unifor and Stellantis. CBC's Emma Loop has more.
2: That's more downtime in our system, something we didn't want to hear.
3: Unifor Local 444 President James Stewart represents the plant's 6,400 unionized staff. On Friday, he announced another 3 weeks of layoffs starting later this month. A representative for Stewart declined an interview request, but in a statement Friday, Stellantis attributed both sets of layoffs to the trade war and consumer demand. The layoffs come at a time of deep uncertainty for Stellantis employees here and elsewhere in the country. Their collective agreement expired on September 20th, and contract talks between the carmaker and Unifor are at a standstill, in large part due to an impasse over the future of the company's assembly plant in Brampton, Ontario. Stellantis, which wants to sell that plant, said Friday there's been no change in negotiations and that employees will follow the terms of the expired collective agreement for now. Stewart says the union will provide members more information when they're back at work. Emma Loop, CBC News, Windsor.
1: A 70-year-old Windsor man is facing charges after an elderly woman was allegedly threatened with a knife outside of a grocery store. Windsor police say this happened around 2 p.m. on Thursday on Tecumseh Road near McDougall. Police say a woman was walking through the parking lot when a man approached her, showed her a knife that he had concealed in his waistband, and then waved the weapon toward her and spat in her face. Police say the woman took shelter in a nearby vehicle while the suspect fled on foot. He was found and arrested a short time later. He's been charged with assault with a weapon, assault, and breach of probation. A new study in The Lancet is urging governments to regulate youth screen time as a public health crisis. Researchers say systematic changes, not parental guilt, are needed to protect kids, offering fresh momentum for Ottawa's proposed digital safety laws. Deanna Sumanak-Johnson has more.
4: Screen time among kids and adolescents should be viewed as a public health issue, like smoking or air pollution, says a sweeping new study published in The Lancet. Jay Shaw is one of the authors. He's an associate professor and Canada Research Chair at the University of Toronto.
5: This series presents an argument from public health about how technologies can be made to be health promoting while preventing the harms.
4: The series of papers reviewed the findings of 2,790 individual studies that involved 9 million participants. A common thread that emerged: excessive screen time causes mental health impacts like depression, anxiety, lack of physical activity, and sleep disruption. But used in a moderate way, it can be educational and an accessibility tool for kids with learning disabilities. The government will likely be looking at these findings as they work out the details of the proposed Safe Social Media Act. Deanna Sumanak-Johnson, CBC News, Toronto.
1: There are some changes coming to the Port of Windsor. Peter Barry, the longtime harbour master, is retiring. He's now started the handover process with the new harbour master, Joseph Antony. Before coming to Windsor, Antony worked in marine safety with Transport Canada, and he has previous experience as a harbour master in Dubai.
6: So I think whatever experience I have had in the past and making it work towards Windsor and making the community as well as the stakeholders here to get more business as well as making things easier will be part of my job.
1: Antony takes over as

Harbormaster at the end of the year. In the weather forecast, a mix of sun and cloud this afternoon. We're expecting a high of 18 degrees. Clear skies overnight, a low of 2 degrees. With that comes the risk of frost. For tomorrow, sunny skies and a high of 19 degrees.

This is a CBC News Update. Good afternoon, I'm Natalie Lovey. London police say a motorcyclist is dead after a crash in the city's northwest. Emergency crews were called to Fanshawe Park Road West and Aldersbrook Gate at around 6:20 yesterday evening. They say a motorcyclist was found dead. The driver of a car stayed at the scene. Police are looking for anyone that was in that area between 6:10 and 6:30 and witnessed the crash or has dash cam footage to contact them. The investigation into the cause of the crash is ongoing. Also, Windsor Essex paramedics are heading towards a strike after talks between their union and the county on Friday ended without a deal. The paramedics voted 100% in favor of strike action back in February, citing long-standing issues with staffing levels, mental health support, and pay equity with other emergency services. Taking a look at the regional weather forecast. Mainly sunny today with gusty winds at times, high of 18. Clear overnight, low of plus 3 with the risk for frost. Sunny tomorrow, high of 19. Tomorrow night, clear, low of 12. Mix of sun and cloud for Wednesday, slight risk for showers, high of 24. Mix of sun and cloud Thursday, high of 21. For Friday, a mix of sun and cloud, slight risk for showers, high of 19. And Saturday, a mix of sun and cloud, high of 21.

in a way that, you know, people have started to normalize it before they're really aware of it. You see the cult of the leader, you know, what the Germans like to call the Führerprinzip, that, you know, the leader is this larger than life figure. Yeah, and people thought Americans

0: historian Marcy Shore. Her talk was titled Thoughts from a Post-Truth World, delivered at the Canadian Museum for Human Rights in Winnipeg. Ideas in the Afternoon continues in a moment. Stay with us.
1: This is a CBC News Update. Good afternoon, I'm Natalie Lovey. London police say a motorcyclist is dead after a crash in the city's northwest. Emergency crews were called to Fanshawe Park Road West and Aldersbrook Gate at around 6:20 yesterday evening. They say a motorcyclist was found dead. The driver of a car stayed at the scene. Police are looking for anyone that was in that area between 6:10 and 6:30 and witnessed the crash or has dash cam footage to contact them. The investigation into the cause of the crash is ongoing. Also, Windsor Essex paramedics are heading towards a strike after talks between their union and the county on Friday ended without a deal. The paramedics voted 100% in favor of strike action back in February, citing longstanding issues with staffing levels, mental health support, and pay equity with other emergency services. Taking a look at the regional weather forecast. Mainly sunny today with gusty winds at times, high of 18. Clear overnight, low of plus 3 with the risk for frost. Sunny tomorrow, high of 19. Tomorrow night, clear, low of 12. Mix of sun and cloud for Wednesday, slight risk for showers, high of 24. Mix of sun and cloud Thursday, high of 21. For Friday, a mix of sun and cloud, slight risk for showers, high of 19. And Saturday, a mix of sun and cloud, high of 21.
0: Welcome back to Ideas in the Afternoon. I'm Nala Ayed. Marcy Shore is the chair in European Intellectual History at the Monk School of Global Affairs and Public Policy at the University of Toronto. As you have heard in her lecture, Marcy Shore is highly attuned to the signs of fascism and authoritarianism, signs she has been witnessing in the United States for nearly two decades. She joined me in our Toronto studio just as the 2026 school year was beginning. I think when we spoke last time, you had just recently moved to Canada.
2: Yes.
0: How's it going?
2: I am very grateful to be in Canada. I do feel guilty for having absconded from my own country at a moment of fascist takeover, but I'm very grateful to be here. And I'm very grateful that the Monk School has given me a really good structure to do what I can do.
0: I want to go to the beginning of your lecture that you gave in Winnipeg, which is my birthplace, by the way.
2: Oh,
0: yeah,

0: From the traditional territory of the Cree, Assiniboine, and Sotal people, you just heard the Barehead Sisters with their rendition of Stand By Me by Ben E. King. I discovered the Barehead Sisters while scrolling through TikTok. They've amassed a huge following, singing traditional songs and reinventing contemporary ones. And it's such a great example of indigenous excellence being shared with the world. I'm Tristan Grant, and you've been listening to Reclaimed. If you want to find out more about any of the music you've been hearing today, head to cpcmusic.ca/reclaim. Coming up, your local news.
1: This is a CBC News update. Good afternoon, I'm Natalie Lovey. London police say a motorcyclist is dead after a crash in the city's northwest. Emergency crews were called to Fanshawe Park Road West and Aldersbrook Gate at around 6:20 yesterday evening. They say a motorcyclist was found dead. The driver of a car stayed at the scene. Police are looking for anyone that was in that area between 6:10 and 6:30 and witnessed the crash or has dash cam footage to contact them. The investigation into the cause of the crash is ongoing. Also, Windsor Essex paramedics are heading towards a strike after talks between their union and the county on Friday ended without a deal. The paramedics voted 100% in favor of strike action back in February, citing long-standing issues with staffing levels, mental health support, and pay equity with other emergency services. Taking a look at the regional weather forecast. Mainly sunny today with gusty winds at times, high of 18. Clear overnight, low of +3 with the risk for frost. Sunny tomorrow, high of 19. Tomorrow night, clear, low of 12. Mix of sun and cloud for Wednesday, slight risk for showers, high of 24. Mix of sun and cloud Thursday, high of 21. For Friday, a mix of sun and cloud, slight risk for showers, high of 19. And Saturday, a mix of sun and cloud, high of 21.
0: I'm Tristan Grant, also known as Wolfcastle, and you're listening to Reclaimed on CBC Music and Radio. When I watch videos of drum groups online, I often see comments from non-Indigenous people expressing how they can't help but tear up or feel extreme emotions while they listen to it. Even in the digital age, it seems like there's a real power these drum groups emit, almost like a call from beyond, a channeling of ancestors that grabs our attention. From the shores of Uktahamguk, also known as Newfoundland, this is an Indigenous-led, all-women, 8-piece drum group called Eastern Owl, and the chant you're about to hear is one for the soul and the ocean. Here's Water Chant on Reclaimed.

0: Seth, sitting in for Matt Allen, and you're listening to Afternoon Drive here in southwestern Ontario. Coming up on the show, screen time as a worldwide public health issue. We'll talk to one of the authors of a new paper looking at the impact on the well-being of children and youth. And renewed calls for safety measures to be put in place to ensure cyclists are safe on the roads. This after a 34-year-old cyclist was struck and killed last week. All right, Natalie Lovey joins me now with a look at the news. Hello there, Natalie.
1: Hello, Angie. Police are investigating a fatal crash in northwest London. Also, a 73-year-old man in Windsor struck by a vehicle while crossing the road in a motorized wheelchair has died of his injuries. Angie.
0: All right, thanks for the update there, Natalie. And now for a look at the weather forecast, Michael Hargreaves joins us. Hello there, Michael.
2: Hey, Angie. This is a first for a year. We have a yellow frost warning in effect across most of our listening area. That includes Chatham, Kent, Sarnia, and London. That's for overnight tonight. But right now we're seeing a nice temperature around 17 degrees, 15 to 17 degrees, and it's mostly sunny.
0: Oh, did not want to hear about the frost, Michael, but
2: I know,
0: nonetheless, we'll have our jackets ready. All right, thanks a lot for that. All right, it is around 6 minutes after 4 p.m. We're at 93.5 FM in London, 97.5 FM in Windsor.
3: Hi, my name is Jeannie Lee. 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
0: Well, experts are pointing to excessive screen time as a public health risk for children and youth worldwide. A new series of papers published this week in The Lancet highlight the effects on young people's physical and mental well-being and fixing this problem. Well, that just wouldn't be too downloaded to parents. So joining me now is the author of one of those papers, Jay Shaw. Jay is an associate professor at the Termini Faculty of Medicine at the University of Toronto. Jay, good to have you here on the program.
4: Thank you for having me, Angie. Great to be here.
0: Absolutely. So for your paper, how do you assess the extent as well as the severity of this public health issue?
4: Yeah, well, the scale of digital media use, particularly among young people, is enormous. And that's the case here in Canada, but also around the world. And in the series, we draw on some work that was done by the Organization for Economic Cooperation and Development, the OECD, mm-hmm. which is a group of 38 mostly high-income countries around the world. They did a survey last year showing that 93% of people, children under the age of 10, were regularly using digital media already. So, you know, that point illustrates for us that this is a shared concern around the world. And, you know, last year in the U.S., there was a survey showing that for people over the age of 18, the vast majority spend more than 6 hours per day on their phones engaging with apps. So this illustrates the scale of the issue.
0: Yeah, no, it certainly does. 6 hours, a long time. So with that being said, what are the major impacts then that you're seeing on young people's health?
4: Yeah, we make an important distinction between problematic digital media use and moderate digital media use. Mm-hmm. So problematic use falls into addictive-like patterns, and this is things like experiencing a compulsion or craving to engage with one's phone and persisting with apps, even in cases where they're harmful or where we understand they may not be good for our mental health. And, you know, I think if we take a step back from that, we could certainly see that this is the case for many young people, but it's also the case for many not so young people. So, you know, I think we need to be considering how this affects people of any age. Mm-hmm. But when we look at problematic digital media use, we see a set of harms. And in the series, we highlight harms in three areas. The first, perhaps to be expected, is around mental health. And so we see symptoms of anxiety and depression really grow. The second is around sleep disruptions, and the third is around reduced physical activity. So, you know, you can imagine that particularly for adolescents at really critical times in their neurobiological social development, that disruptions to sleep and physical activity could have pretty significant onward consequences for their health.
0: Mm-hmm. And it's critical here, as you point out, this being a public health issue, not an individual problem. So talk to me more about that and why that's it's critical to frame it that way.
4: Yeah, this is really like the central point in this series. It's easy to, you know, get down on ourselves as users of these technologies and also as parents. I'm a parent to two wonderful daughters aged 4 and 8. And, you know, thinking through how I can be a better parent, what do I need to be doing better to control their screen time? I mean, this is a slippery slope. Mm-hmm. And the point here is that it's not about our individual choices. This is a public health issue. The reason that this is an issue for us, you know, in Canada and around the world is because of the design choices and business models of digital platform companies and the fact that they haven't been governed very well over the last decade and more. And shifting the perspective in that way opens up a whole new host of different kinds of interventions and approaches to policy that will help to curb the issue at a structural level, so making changes to the platform.
0: Speaking of that, it's also important, it's not just sort of what comes within the household, but you are also calling on technology companies to play their part, to release their user data. With that being said, what could that information tell us? And I mean, you know, there is the hard push to get tech giants to actually get engaged in this.
4: Yeah, certainly. I mean, one of the big issues around doing science, doing research on a topic like this is around the role of industry, you know, in this case, big technology companies. And I mean, one kind of leading issue is around industry funding of science on the health impacts of digital technologies, because mm-hmm. we know that when there's industry funding of science, there are systematically more favorable outcomes of that science for industry. So protecting against that conflict of interest that gets introduced into science is really important. Mm-hmm. You know, and acknowledging that, then how do we get access to the kinds of data that big technology companies have available about how people are engaging with their technology? Because right now we rely on people telling us how long they, you know, spend on their phones and what they're doing on their phones.
0: Right.
4: But, you know, of course, the companies that own these applications, they know. They know mm-hmm. how long we look at a particular screen, whether we scroll back to a different post, what we like, what we save, what we share. And to have that information, you know, in such a detailed manner would really help to generate insights about where specifically harm falls.
0: Jay, before I let you go, I've got a few seconds left here. I'm a parent. You mentioned you're a parent as well of two lovely girls. What's your message to parents?
4: Thank you. You know, we didn't address this in the series, but as a parent and as a researcher, I'm going to say, first of all, you know, participate. Participate in these conversations. Speak to your kids, friends, parents, and your neighbors about the policy that's being made in Canada right now. It's called Bill C-34, the Safe Social Media Act. And mm-hmm. it's really promising. You know, if we can get the details right, then it's going to have a major impact. The second

0: thing would be educating, you know, and this is not just about digital literacy. Here's how to sign on to an app. It's about understanding that these applications hack our psychology. You know, kids don't want their psychology hacked. They want autonomous decision making. So that will help to clarify that point. And then finally is to invest in trusting relationships with your kids. So they'll bring the problems they encounter online to you. Easier said than done, and I know it.
1: It is, but if I can point out, having those conversations and having that openness with your kids is so critical. Jay, thank you so much for this. It's such an important study, such an important conversation. Really appreciate your time today.
0: Yeah, and thank you, Angie.
1: You're welcome. Jay Shaw is an associate professor in the Termini Faculty of Medicine at the University of Toronto, as well as co-author of the paper on screen use published this weekend in The Lancet. All right, Rainey, a little bit of music for you for your afternoon drive. Jessica Sky is a Métis Cree pop musician based in Edmonton, and she says this song is meant to be a virtual hug to anyone in time of need. Here's Jessica Sky with Spiral.

0: It's a beautiful song by Jessica Skye. That is called Spiral. Well, cycling is a very common practice on our roadways, but even though the two-wheelers are a regular sight, tragedy can happen. And just last week, a 34-year-old was struck and killed by a pickup truck while biking on a quiet country road east of London. The collision is still under investigation, but the incident has renewed calls for better safety measures on roadways. Evan Jones is a cyclist. He says he normally feels safe on the roads, but this latest incident has him rattled. And Evan joins me now. Evan, thank you so much for giving me your time today. Hello.
1: Hi, thanks, Angie.
0: Absolutely. I know you're an avid cyclist. Talk to me about your concerns.
1: Well, I mean, you know, this it sounds like a story that could just as easily

have been me. Mm-hmm. I try to do long rides on quiet roads outside of the city when I have the time. And I don't know anything about the circumstances, but I can tell you that my own experience has been that, you know, most drivers are doing everything correctly. And then it only takes one or two that really can, make you frightened too quickly, too fast.

0: I'm incredibly vulnerable out there on the roads.
1: Yeah, and you kind of really describe it quite directly that way. There's a quote that you gave, shortly after this had happened in an article here. I want to read it for our listeners right now. You said in an interview, quote, "I don't know if drivers are always familiar with what it feels like to be passed on a road like that. You would think that it's not a problem, but passing at high speed with a very limited amount of space is a really scary experience." Can you talk to me a little bit more about that to give our listeners a sense of what the experience is, like what you're experiencing? You're on the road, you're doing everything you can watching, but sort of being in that situation, what that feels like.
0: Sure. I'm actually training my son right now in his driving lessons. He's a newly licensed driver, and I try to really make it clear to him that, you know, you're controlling a one-ton vehicle with your hands and feet, and it's just a very, very different experience on the inside of the car than it is on the outside. I'm trying to do everything according to the rules. I'm wearing high-vis clothing. I'm putting lights on my bike. I'm staying over on the side. I'm trying to ride consistently. What I think drivers out there, and I'm an avid driver as well, I think drivers need to realize is that, they push a lot of air, not only just in their vehicle, but just around their vehicle. And when it comes to those experiences, you know, you're out there pretty much enjoying the outdoors and the countryside, and then, you know, someone can come up behind you. Mm-hmm. You're expecting that they're going to be slowing down and that they're going to be moving a safe distance, but if there's cars coming the opposite direction, too often it's tempting to sort of squeeze a little bit and just make the very best you can, you know, and I will tell you, as a cyclist, you know, it feels almost like you're getting pushed right off the road.
1: Yeah, it can be very, the way you're describing it certainly gives a sense of that level of stress and that anxiety. You mentioned that you're teaching your son how to drive. For drivers like such as yourself, majority of us probably are drivers. What is your messaging to them? What kinds of things are you telling him, but what do you want other drivers to know?
0: Well, I mean, I drive all the time. I understand that it's difficult sharing the road sometimes because, you know, you don't always expect there to be a cyclist there. We're trying our best to be visible, but what I would say is that, you know, I want you to think about whether or not slowing to, what might feel very, very slow pace when you're passing a bicycle is really going to make you late for your appointment or make you, just take too much time on the road, because that behavior of, you know, waiting for the opportunity to pass when it's safe, giving enough room when you go around, and maybe, you know, waiting behind that bicycle for more than just a second or two to find that opportunity, it really can mean the world. And I don't want it to feel like bikes are asking every driver in the world to compromise. I'm just asking drivers to imagine that some of these country roads, the speed limit is posted at 80 kilometers an hour. Mm-hmm. And often people are going faster than that. And to be passed at that speed can be quite shocking when you're trying to face forward and ride straight.
1: You really kind of get a sense here of where your position is, but what drivers, of course, need to be aware of. Given that, though, really importantly now, of course, what do you want to see being done to make the roads safer for cyclists, for drivers, like to make it safe all around?
0: Right. I mean, roads are meant to be shared with all vehicles. I don't love, when people get upset that I'm on that road. What I would say is that, you know, if we're finding that there's congestion where bicyclists are really impeding the way that riders or drivers are able to share the road, then it goes a world of difference to give a much wider shoulder, you know, to get bicycles further away from the cars. If you are a cyclist, you know that the edge of the road is usually the part that's in the worst condition. You know, it's usually crumbling after spring pothole season, and that's usually the spot where

0: I'm being asked to ride. Right. And so if there's further shoulders, if there's wider spaces on the road where I can feel like I can belong there without mm-hmm. having to be on the road, then, I mean, every cyclist is actually seeking out quieter roads, wider spaces, and places where they feel a little bit protected from traffic.
1: Evan, really appreciate you giving me your time today. We wish you safety, of course, on the roads. You, the drivers, everyone, thank you so much for this.
0: Thank you.
1: You're welcome. That's Evan Jones. He's a cyclist based in London. You can visit cbc.ca/London to get the full story. All right, shifting gears a little bit now. CBC's Music Class Challenge is back. That's part of a recital by students at St. Patrick Fine Arts Elementary in Lethbridge, Alberta. They're one of the winners of last year's CBC Music Class Challenge. CBC Music's Vanessa Conley joins me now from our Toronto studio to tell us all about it.
2: Hi, thanks for having me.
1: Absolutely. This is very exciting. Love this idea here, and that's been going on for so long. So remind our listeners what the CBC Music Class Challenge is all about.
2: Yeah, you bet. So for the past 11 years, the CBC Music Class Challenge has become a fall staple in the music programs of schools from coast to coast to coast. And in the past years and right through the pandemic, thousands of students have chosen a Canadian song from our list. They learn the song together with their music teacher. They perform it and record it. And then they send in a video to CBC Music for a chance to win prizes. The contest has always been this beautiful trifecta of shining a light on the importance of music education and all the hard work music teachers are doing, and of course, getting more Canadian music into the classroom.
1: Absolutely. Love, love, love that. Music was one of my favorite classes. So we know that you've already released the official song list that students and teachers can choose from. What can you tell us about some of the songs on that list for this year?
2: Yeah, so there are 25 amazing songs to choose from this year, all Canadian, as always, and there's such a great range. So the way songs are chosen is done really intentionally. You know, first off, the lyrics have to be appropriate and the songs need to be relatively easy to arrange. From there, we take into consideration that there should be songs for every grade level. We always have a few French language songs. There's always a few Indigenous songs in English, and in addition to our Indigenous language song. There's a few heritage songs to show the history of Canadian songwriting. We always want to have a range of genres, folk, pop, country, hip hop. And Canada is so vast, so we try our best to ensure that there are artists from all different regions. There's a diversity of cultural and racial backgrounds, and we even do our best to achieve gender parity on the list. More specifically, there's Saskatchewan neo-soul artist Katie Tupper. There is Indigenous pop singer Tia Wood from Satellite Cree Nation and her song Sage My Soul. We have French-Canadian artists like Les Louanges and jazz artist Dominique Fils-Aimé, classics from Joni Mitchell. And for the younger kids, I mean, we all truly love Raffi, so he's not just for the younger kids. So that's a sample of some of the artists on the list this year. And you can check out the list at cbc.ca/musicclass.
1: You mentioned a song in an Indigenous language for kids to learn. That's something that's been happening since 2019. What do we have specifically this year?
2: Yeah, so our annual initiative to learn an Indigenous language through music continues. So this year, students are offered the chance to learn and record a video of themselves performing the song Miti, which means heart in Woodland Cree. And it's a song by Cheryl Tsui Pegaham. And the song, and what's really unique is that Cheryl was commissioned specifically by CBC Music to write the song and to record the song specifically for the Music Class Challenge to create that opportunity for youth across the country to learn an Indigenous language. So I think we should, I don't know, maybe should we listen to a little bit of Miti?
1: Yeah.
2: Great.
1: Yeah,
2: so
1: let's do it.
2: This is the Karora Youth Choir from Edmonton and a little bit of the chorus from Miti.

0: Isn't that beautiful? For anyone interested in learning the song, Cheryl has kindly created a video breaking down the lyrics and pronunciation in Cree, and that video can be found on the CBC Music Class YouTube channel. And one of the prizes will be awarded to the best performance of the song, Miti.
1: Oh, you're right. It is really, really beautiful. So heartwarming. You mentioned prizes. What's in store this year?
0: Prizes. Well, you know what classrooms always need? Extra support for getting new instruments or fixing equipment. So the way it breaks down is there are 10 first place prizes for the various age categories of $2,000. And that comes in the form of a Music Counts grant that goes towards new musical equipment for the schools. And then the top three winners, so first, second, third place, also get a fancy gold record plaque to display in their school.
1: That's amazing. I love it. Oh my gosh, doing everything you can to sort of promote all the music. So for all of our teachers listening right now, if they're interested in participating, what do they need to do next?
0: Registration is open right now. So it's all about choosing which song your class wants to learn and then registering your music class or classes at cbc.ca/musicclass. And video submissions will open in October. And I will be back then with more updates.
1: Looking forward to it. Thank you so much for this, Vanessa.
0: Great. Thanks so much.
1: That was Vanessa Conley, a producer at CBC Music. And again, to register your class or find out more about the CBC Music Class Challenge for this spring, you can head to cbc.ca/musicclass. All right, coming up after your 4:30 news, in our medical column, we'll have a conversation about plastics and human health, microplastics in particular, in the air we breathe, the food we eat, and in fact, the clothes we wear. Dr. Iris Gorfinkel will join us with more, including what can be done about it. 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
2: This is CBC News. For Southwestern Ontario, your 4:30 regional news. Good afternoon. I'm Natalie Lovey. Police are investigating a fatal crash in northwest London. It happened in the area of Fanshawe Park Road West and Aldersbrook Gate at around 6:20 last night. The collision involved a vehicle and a motorcycle. Police say officers found the motorcyclist dead at the scene. Investigators noted the driver of the vehicle remained on scene. Anyone who was in the area at the time and who may have witnessed the crash or who has relevant surveillance footage is asked to contact police. A 73-year-old man in Windsor is dead after being struck by a vehicle while crossing the road in a motorized wheelchair. This happened last night at around 7 o'clock at the intersection of Riverside Drive West and Crawford Ave. Police say the man was crossing Riverside Drive and the vehicle was heading west on Riverside Drive. The man was taken to hospital where he was pronounced dead. Investigators say the driver remained at the scene. Police are asking anyone who witnessed the collision or who has video evidence is asked to contact police. A man is in police custody after an incident that prompted a lockdown at a London elementary school this morning. Police were called to a home near Frontenac Road and Silverdale Crescent early today for a welfare check. Officers say a man had barricaded himself inside the residence. As police responded, several nearby roads were temporarily closed and Glencairn Public School was placed under a hold and secure for most of the morning. Police say the man came out of the home at around 10 o'clock and was taken into custody. No injuries have been reported and police say the investigation is ongoing. The first frost advisory of the season is in effect across parts of southwestern Ontario. Environment Canada says temperatures are expected to fall to near or below freezing tonight and into early tomorrow morning. The advisory includes London, Chatham, Sarnia, and Woodstock. There's a risk of damage to plants, trees, and crops, particularly in areas prone to frost. People with cold-sensitive plants are being advised to cover them or take other steps to protect them overnight. Temperatures are expected to rebound tomorrow, with much warmer conditions returning by the afternoon. Fanshawe College is partnering with the Royal Canadian Air Force to provide aviation maintenance training at a military base near Barrie. The four-year agreement, worth $34.4 million, begins in January. Fanshawe instructors will deliver training to RCAF personnel at the Canadian Forces School of Aerospace Technology and Engineering at CFB Borden. Up to 282 military students are expected to take the courses each year. They'll train as aviation system.

0: avionics systems and aircraft structures technicians, and graduate with Fanshawe credentials recognized in the civilian aerospace sector. The federal government calls it one of the largest contracts ever awarded to a Canadian post-secondary institution. Londoners have a new tool at their disposal to help navigate candidates' platforms ahead of this month's municipal election. London Votes 2026, a civic primer for the London election, has been released by Clark Bryan. The former executive director at Aeolian Hall posed questions to candidates across London's 14 wards. Bryan's 288-page document also provides historical context that sheds light on how much of an impact individual policies can have on London.
1: I think we need to have a call to action about who we are as a people, what our values are, what our assets are, and what we can imagine for the future. Without that imagination, and with a mindset of austerity, of cutting, cutting, cutting, we will not grow.
0: Election Day is set for October 26th. And there are some changes coming at the Port of Windsor. Peter Barry, the longtime harbour master, is retiring. He started the handover process with the new harbour master, Joseph Antony. Before coming to Windsor, Antony worked in marine safety with Transport Canada. He has previous experience as a harbour master in Dubai.
2: So I think whatever experience I have had in the past and making it work towards Windsor and making the community as well as the stakeholders here to get more business as well as making things easier will be the part of my job.
0: Antony takes over as harbour master at the end of the year. And Angie, that's your regional news for Southwestern Ontario.
3: All right. Thanks so much for that, Natalie. Let's bring Mike back with your weather forecast. And Natalie did mention the frost advisory, Mike.
4: Yeah, I know. We don't want to think about it, but it is on the way. Potentially, we have a low overnight tonight, just above freezing, and therefore a risk of frost. For tomorrow, though, it looks like a nice sunny day, and we have a high temperature right between 17 and 19 degrees.
3: All right. We will take the warm temperatures indeed. Thanks a lot for that, Mike. All right. Turning now to our medical column and a conversation about plastics and human health. Microplastics are in the air we breathe, the food we eat, and in fact, the clothes we wear. And as time goes on, the science has come a long way in understanding some possible health effects of that exposure. Joining us to explain is our health contributor, Dr. Iris Gorfinkel. She's a family physician and clinical researcher. Dr. Gorfinkel, great to have you. Hello.
5: A warm hello to you, Angie.
3: So I'm very intrigued by this conversation and, of course, anything that we put inside our bodies. So we're talking microplastics. Tell me more about microplastics and, for our listeners, exactly what they are.
5: So these are plastics that measure half a centimeter, 5 millimeters or less. There's two categories. Primary microplastics, which are made to be that size, and that includes the vast majority of personal care and cosmetics. You know, these are sold globally. This is according to the Plastic Soup Foundation. They are found in sunscreens, mascaras, lipsticks, foundations, eyeshadows. And you know why? Because they give that nice, smooth application. And they last longer. You'll also find them in soaps, shower gels, deodorants, shaving creams, toothpaste. So these primary microplastics, they make up about a quarter of the world's microplastic load. The other three quarters come from secondary microplastics, big plastics destined to become small plastics. So plastic bags, water bottles, fabrics like polyester, nylon, acrylic, paints, coatings. You know, plastic never actually goes away. It just gets broken down to micro and then nanoplastics, ultra tiny fragments, less than 1/1000th of a millimeter.
3: And that's incredible. And here we are doing everything that we can to be healthy. So talk to us then about the possible health effects and, of course, where these plastics are showing up inside our body.
5: So the better question might be, where are they not showing up? They're found in every organ, every body fluid, every tissue that science has examined. Name it, the heart, the brain, the gut, the ovaries, the testicles, even in the placenta. So the strongest health risks are cardiovascular. So I want you to check out this landmark study from no less the New England Journal of Medicine. Researchers tracked patients with very

0: amounts of microplastics in their coronary arteries for over 3 years. And lo and behold, the patients who had the most plaque in their coronary arteries were 4.5 times more likely to have a heart attack or a stroke. So microplastics also are hormone disruptors. They do it directly, but they're frequently combined with forever chemicals, the BPAs, bisphenols. These do the vast majority of the hormone disrupting. So it could worsen insulin resistance and trigger thyroid issues. Now, microplastics are also suspected, but not proven, to trigger and worsen autoimmune conditions. These are things like rheumatoid arthritis. What about fertility, pregnancy, and fetal complications? That's a lot less certain. It is proven in mice, but of course, we humans are a lot trickier to study. What about their impact on the gut microbiome and on the brain? Do microplastics cause cognitive decline? The answer is we don't know. It is possible, but it needs more study.
1: Okay. I mean, it's very, very interesting there. Of course, listeners are wondering, so how are these particles getting into our bodies and where are they going? And as I sit here and drink my water, wondering, you know, what am I actually putting inside my body?
0: All right. It's nanoplastics that get absorbed. So most of the microplastics, the bigger fragments, they get passed in our stool. But those nanoplastics go from the gut right into the bloodstream, where they bind with cholesterol and get lodged into plaque, you know, plaque that lines our arteries, including our coronary arteries. So that explains the strong link to heart attack and stroke. Now, nanoplastics can also cross the blood-brain barrier, where that nano garbage embeds itself into the brain. So we also breathe in microplastics. You know where it comes from? Cars, car tires. Carpets, upholstery, clothing. As it turns out, just the friction from walking, sitting, and drying polyester, nylon, and acrylic clothing and bedding, it just gets aerosolized. And then we have the inhaled nanoplastics that come off of the bedding. You know, so polyester, microfiber sheets, and pillowcases. Luckily, very little nanoplastic gets absorbed through the skin. The bigger problem is the forever chemicals that plastics often come with. Mm-hmm. So you know what an exception to that is? Lipstick. And that's just because lipstick doesn't stay on our lips. We lick our lips and ingest microplastics that way.
1: Wow, that is fascinating and actually kind of really scary. So are there other ways then? What about things that we drink?
0: Yeah, as a big makeup person, I would agree with that. Because there's all these question marks around it. But the number one source is the common tea bag in beverages. You know, it feels like paper, right? Mm-hmm. But 1/4 of that tea bag is actually plastic. And when plastic gets dropped into boiling water, it releases billions of nanoplastic particles right into that cup of tea. And you know those silky, fancy tea bags? Mm-hmm. They're even worse because they're not silk. They're made out of pure plastic. So what about plastic water bottles? That's in second place. You know, water, soda. Every time that plastic cap is twisted open, the friction is shearing off millions of nanoplastics that wind up in the drink. You know, take away coffee cups. If you're having an ice drink in that, they're not bad. They really aren't. But the problem is the heat, right? So hot coffee, hot tea. That's going to melt that thin plastic lining. And then there we go again. Tons of nanoparticles.
1: It's incredible. And I don't drink out of a plastic bottle at all. I drink out of a metal bottle, but, you know, who's to say that that's necessarily going to protect me? Is there microplastics in foods as well?
0: Topping the list, shellfish, shrimp, mussels, and oysters. And that's because they literally suck in ocean plastics. Mm-hmm. Microwavable meals in plastic trays, super high. Remember, every time heat hits plastic, it's going to release billions of nanoplastic particles. So you might think canned food, does that avoid plastic? Guess what? Nearly all of them are lined with plastic on the inside. And when cans are made, they get

0: get blasted with high heat to sterilize whatever's inside them. You know, so the worst offenders are canned fish and canned coconut milk. Canned beans are actually a lot better as long as they're rinsed well. Mm. Now, you might say, what about BPA-free cans? That doesn't actually mean plastic-free. You know, instant pre-cooked rice, they're also fairly high. That's why it's so important to soak rice, clean it off.
1: I'm glad you say that, because I've had many conversations as to whether or not you should be cleaning your rice, which I meticulously do. So I'm hearing it from you directly, Dr. Garfinkel. So, of course, the big question then is when it comes to this kind of thing, what are some of the ways, of course, to minimize our exposure to microplastics? I mean, it's a big ask considering they're everywhere.
0: Yeah, idea. Take that tea bag, rip it open, and just put the leaves into a metal strainer. Mm-hmm. Keep the metal strainer at work. Simple. Eat fresh fish, not canned. Make your own coconut milk. Here's a recipe. Take coconut oil, put hot water in it, high power blend it, end. Mm-hmm. Okay, switch to, like you said, a stainless steel water bottle. Mm-hmm. Use filtered tap water. That can significantly lower exposure to microplastics. Run a HEPA filter in the bedroom. Switch to cotton sheets, cotton pillowcases, cotton blankets. Mm. We're never going to totally eliminate microplastics, that's for sure. But a little thought can go a long way in limiting exposure.
1: Exactly. And those are excellent tips right there. I'm feeling a little bit better now, at least with my metal water bottle. Dr. Garfinkel, thank you so much for this.
0: Many thanks for having me.
1: That's Dr. Iris Garfinkel, our health contributor, and she joins us on Mondays. Well, Shane Pendergast is a singer-songwriter from Prince Edward Island, and he says he's keeping the maritime folk tradition alive. Here's a single from his upcoming release, Jack Pine, an album he recorded live off the floor in a PEI church. Here's Shane with She Could Be Waiting For You.

0: Wonderful beat there to keep you going on your afternoon drive. She Should Be Waiting For You. That's new music from Shane Pendergast in Prince Edward Island. Well, a new novel is putting London at the center of a dark and disturbing mystery. London Gothic by London-born author Ed Seward follows the Kane family across two timelines, 1975 and 1984, as a teenage girl tries to uncover the truth about her mother's disappearance. The novel deals with violence, family secrets, and abuse, but also explores the places and history of the city where Seward grew up. Ed Seward is the author of London Gothic and joins me now. Good afternoon to you, Ed.
1: Hello.
0: So, talk to me about this book. I'm very intrigued, and I have to admit, I sort of looking at the front cover of the book, which got me very intrigued, the tree trunk with the cross carved in it, and I do love a book that's going to kind of keep me on the edge of my seat. So let's first start with the premise. What was the story you wanted to tell when you began writing London Gothic?
1: Well, the story comes from something I stumbled over a while ago, and it's probably fairly well known to other writers, but it's the idea that there is a subgenre called Southern Ontario Gothic, and that was coined by the late novelist Timothy Finley. And when I came across that, I thought, I liked that idea, having been born and raised in London, Ontario. And then one day when I was out for a walk, this image of a father and son burying a body popped into my head, as it will when you're out for a walk and you're a writer. And I started to play with that and follow it through. And that, you know, the whole idea of Southern Ontario Gothic. And of course, having been born and raised in London, it seemed to make sense for London, Ontario. So I just took a couple of years of continuing to flesh that out and making notes and then writing the novel.
0: And then you come out with this brilliant piece of work, a dark story nonetheless, involving a family, a missing mother, and some disturbing secrets. So going back to sort of that image that you had on that walk, drawing from that and sort of spilling it out into this story, talk to me about a bit more about that journey.
1: Well, As I went through it, I mean, there are these tropes of what we call Southern Gothic. They come from Gothic, and as I like to say that connects all of that for me in this book, it's a story about the monsters in our life who are the real people in our life, and it's about the ghosts that are the memories that haunt us. And so trying to tie all of that together within London and looking at, you know, the idea that no matter where we live, there are secrets, there are unseemly events, there are things that people don't talk about, there are things that we take to bed with us late at night and worry about, and all of that that got teased out. And that cross you mentioned a couple of times, for anyone who picks up the book, that becomes immediately known. It's the first chapter, the first two pages. You actually see that cross being carved, and it becomes a motif throughout the novel.
0: I love that. I'm always very captured by the front page, you know, the front cover of a book and sort of the author's decision around it. And I love that it sort of becomes part of that element right from the get-go. You mentioned, of course, having London sort of being the center location of the book. What does that mean for you? Because it's sort of, you're sort of pulling together your history and your experiences, and you're kind of putting that feeling on the page.
1: Very much so. And for people that, you know, read the book, they'll... all of the settings are real places, right? So there's nothing fictional. This story, let me be clear, the story is fictionalized. Neither my father and I, you know, buried a body. This is completely fictionalized, but all of the places are London. And, you know, my own experience growing up, like anyone's, you observe some darker things, and so, you know, you pull on some of that, and then fictionalize it, but also the other side of this, and it's been raised to me a couple of times. People say, "Well, London Gothic, people are going to outside are going to think of London, England," and I hope that's the case in ways because I would like people to understand that there's another London on the Thames, with you know, the world's largest Shakespeare festival just down the road.

0: Road in a place called Stratford that's on the Avon River. And I think there's an irony in all of that. And so even things like Victoria Park, feature in the novel, and that whole Victorian idea. And I tease that out a little bit because that's where Gothic really comes from, Victorian England. So even though it's a dark story, I had a lot of fun in playing with some of these familiar tropes and things that are unfamiliar to some people and teasing all that out.
1: You previously written Fair.
0: Yes.
1: But now sort of moving into this Gothic fiction with London Gothic, what did you discover about yourself? And what did you discover about your way of writing?
0: Very interesting question. Fair would be, people described it as a poetic novel. It would fall clearly into what people like to call literary fiction. And I would tell people that's really where I write from is this idea of literary fiction. But when you write something that has a mystery and a thriller component to it, plot is so important. And all of my writing previously has been character driven. So what I really had to focus on in writing this is plot, so that you don't reveal too much, but you also don't fool the audience. You don't take them for granted, that you treat them as serious readers, but you give them a story that's going to intrigue them. So that was an interesting exercise for me, as much as it is still literary and certainly character driven, to be able to focus on plot.
1: Yeah, it sounds really interesting. What are you hoping readers are going to take away from it?
0: You know, I think at the end of the day, I want readers to enjoy the book. And I think different readers enjoy on different levels. And so some people are just the surface level of, some of the feedback I've had is it's a page turner. And that's great. But there may be some deeper things in there. And some of you call them Easter eggs. I would, talk about some of the tropes within there and reflect on London in the past. There are some racial elements in it. There's lots of different things that people can reflect on if they choose. But it's really for the reader, whether it's at the surface or to do a deep dive on that person.
1: I'm excited for it. I think our listeners right now are going to be excited for it as well. I really appreciate you talking to me, making the trip from Milton to come talk to us. Ed, thank you so much for this.
0: Thanks, Angie. Bye-bye.
1: And congratulations on the book.
0: Oh, thank you very much.
1: A quick correction there. He actually came from Georgetown. But nonetheless, that's Ed Seward, author of London Gothic, and the book is now available. It looks amazing. So make sure you grab yourself a copy. All right, we are just a few minutes away from our national news. But first, let's bring in Natalie Lovey with the news for Southwestern Ontario. Natalie.
2: Angie, a fatal crash in Northwest London is under police investigation. A vehicle and a motorcycle collided in the area of Fanshawe Park Road West and Aldersbrook Gate at around 6:20 last night. Officers found the motorcyclist dead at the scene. Anyone with information is asked to contact police. Also, the longtime harbour master at the Port of Windsor is retiring. Peter Barry has said he started the handover process with the new harbour master, Joseph Antony. Antony worked in marine safety with Transport Canada before coming to Windsor. He takes over as harbour master at the end of the year. Angie.
1: All right. Thanks so much for that update, Natalie. Okay, we have a lot more coming up on the show for you. First, a new study says Black Canadians face higher rates of life-threatening complications during pregnancy and childbirth than white Canadians. A health advocate will be bringing us her perspective, so we'll have that conversation next. It's certainly an important conversation, as we know, when we're talking about the health of our communities. So I'm definitely looking forward to that. Also coming up, London teenagers behind a board game inspired by Donald Trump's second term as U.S. president. That's right. And you're going to love this. They're celebrating a major milestone. They have sold more than 20,000 copies of their games, of the game, I should say, to buyers in both Canada as well as the United States, which is pretty amazing. It's about a team of 19 neighborhood kids that are all involved in this. So it is very, very exciting. And our CBC's Kendra Segan will be speaking with two of the co-creators. The game is called American Dictator. So she's going to have that conversation with them, sort of talk about how it all came about. And of course, the excitement of this many games being sold in both Canada and the United States. So that is, of course, extremely exciting as well. So we'll have that and much more coming up for you on Afternoon Drive. Keep it here. Your national news is coming up next.

0: the plague. It is treatable by antibiotics if they're administered soon after exposure. Michelle Gassoub, CBC News, Vancouver.
1: In France, protesters throw bottles at police in Paris. Many schools are closed for a second week, with students demonstrating for better conditions, angry about what they're calling rundown schools and classrooms, overcrowding and not enough teachers. Between 400 and 500 schools remained fully or partially closed today. Since last week, thousands of people have been arrested. Several teachers and education workers have been injured. And that is your World This Hour. For CBC News, I'm Stephanie Skanderas.
2: Hello and welcome back to Afternoon Drive here in southwestern Ontario. I'm Angie Seth in for Matt Allen. Coming up on the program, a new study says Black people in Canada are more likely to have life-threatening complications during pregnancy than white people. We'll have that conversation in just a moment. First, Mike is back with your forecast. Hey there, Mike.
3: Hey there, Angie. Right now, it's looking pretty nice outside. We have a nice warm temperature around 15 degrees. But overnight tonight, we are being warned that there may be some frost as our low temperature will drop to just above freezing.
2: Okay, perfect. Thanks for that. Let's bring in Natalie Lovey with a look at our local news. Natalie.
4: Well, Angie, parts of southwestern Ontario are under their first frost advisory of the season. Also, after talks broke down last week without a deal, a strike may be on the horizon for Windsor-Essex paramedics. Angie.
2: All right. We'll keep a close eye on that possible strike action. Thanks a lot for that, Natalie. You are looking at 5 minutes after five. We're at 93.5 FM in London, 97.5 FM in Windsor.
5: Hi, my name is Yulia Kostachi, and we're here in downtown London. 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
2: Yeah, you certainly are listening to Afternoon Drive. And with that, we're going to talk about a new study that says Black people in Canada are more likely to experience life-threatening complications during childbirth and pregnancy than white people. The study, published in the Canadian Medical Association Journal, is being called The Comprehensive Look at Maternal Health in Canadian History. Its authors say it highlights the need for healthcare models centering the Black community. For more on this, I'm joined by Cheyenne Scarlett. She's the co-founder of the Black Birth Project. This is a nonprofit dedicated to improving the reproductive health outcomes for Black people across Canada. Thank you so much for giving us your time today.
6: Thank you so much for having me.
2: It's such an important conversation. It's not an old new one. It's one that's I know that you've had for quite a while. But give me your sense now. This study that's now been released. What your reaction is to this?
6: Yeah, it was sort of a mixed reaction to know that we finally have the statistics to sort of prove what we've known for a long time, and then also, of course, it's quite upsetting to really see the numbers and know that it's this severe.
2: Mm-hmm. It's really critical to have it down on paper, I guess, as you're pointing out here. But also, this is not something that's new to you, not new to women in the community. So talk to me a little bit more, if you can, about having those conversations, about understanding how Black women are being treated differently by the medical system.
6: Yeah, it's something that I've experienced myself as a Black woman navigating the healthcare system. And then it's also something that I learned a lot about in doing my master's research and interviewing 30 Black women about their childbirth experiences in the GTA and really hearing about some of the negative things that they dealt with about being dismissed and ignored and having their pain minimized, being pressured into interventions that they didn't want to have. And so this data really presents those stories as numbers.
2: Mm-hmm. No, absolutely. And speaking of the numbers, a study found that Black people had a 66% higher chance of severe pregnancy and birth complications like preeclampsia and hemorrhage than white people. Hearing that from a Black woman, as you mentioned, I guess, impact the situation? As I mentioned, it's a study that's now out there. It's a conversation you've been having for a long period of time. But now, perhaps, do you get a sense here that there will be more

0: of a microscope put on this situation and there will be more attention put towards it like it should have?
1: Yeah, absolutely. That would be the hope. That would be the hope that we really take this as a launching point. And, you know, it's been something that the Black community has been well aware of for a very long time. But now it's really time to take action and to do more studies of this scale and pour funding into this type of research so that we can really understand more of why this is happening and where some of the supports need to be put in place to prevent it from continuing to happen.
0: What does the action need to look like?
1: I think the action first needs to start with a better data collection plan. We don't have a really good way of collecting race-based data in Canada, and so it's been something that we've had a difficult time of being able to understand sort of what we look like on the global scale. We know the U.S. and the U.K. have higher rates of maternal mortality, and in Canada we just didn't know. We assumed that we would have higher rates as well, but didn't have the numbers. So now we have the momentum that we can take and really dive deep into this and take action and create more programs that can help both preventatively and intervention.
0: I know that the calls have been continuously made, but why do you think sometimes it takes a study like this to draw the attention to an issue that has been going on for such a long period of time and should have been addressed immediately when one knew this was happening?
1: Right. The way that our society in general values information is often with data and numbers. Mm-hmm. And so the lived experience was not enough. And I think it really points to exactly what we've been saying, is that when we go into healthcare spaces and we say, I need something, or something's wrong, or I'm in pain, and we're dismissed, then when we tell our story about it, it's dismissed again. So it makes sense that our lived experience has not been enough to this point. And hopefully we can turn back to that data to fill in some of the gaps as to why these rates are higher.
0: I'm going to go slightly off script here. I hope you can go with me on this. But when we talk about that education, the education starts in the medical schools. What do you want to see change there when it comes to instilling that education as students are, you know, learning about the system, learning about patients, learning about issues like this that they need to be aware of when they eventually become practicing doctors and are able to help their patients?
1: Yeah, there's a lot of like cultural competencies that need to be happening here. And I think also, like, it's really difficult to teach because often we turn to, evidence-based practices, right? We say, this is the most up-to-date research, or this is the most credible research, and that's what we teach people with. But we don't have anything to say this is credible or real, because there's no research to go off of, right? So we're sort of in a back and forth situation there. And I think also just understanding that the system is part of the problem, but also the interpersonal conversations that are had between patient and provider are huge, and there's small ways that we can improve outcomes for people, not only with severe complications, but just overall experience as well.
0: Mm-hmm. Before I let you go, Cheyenne, I've got a few seconds left here, but you mentioned hope. What are you hoping this will change for the next woman, the next time she's with her doctor and may have some concerns?
1: I really hope that providers will start listening to their patients, to all patients. This is something that is an issue for Black people. This is an issue for women in general. Mm-hmm. And I hope that also patients will feel, empowered to sort of take charge of their health and advocate for themselves. And I really hope that Canada can come together on this issue and create a plan that's going to benefit all of us, not only Black people. But if we fix the system for the most marginalized individual, namely Black and Indigenous folks, everybody else who access healthcare system will have a better experience as well.
0: Yeah, put us at the forefront of this and make change actually happen. Cheyenne, it's brilliant to talk to you. Thank you so much for this.
1: Thank you so much for having me.
0: You're very welcome. Shan Scarlett is co-founder of the Black Birth Project, as well as a professor

0: professor of early childhood education at Seneca Polytechnic. Voters in Quebec are choosing their next government, capping off a 40-day election campaign, and there is a lot riding on the outcome, including national unity implications. The Separatist Parti Québécois appears to be in the driver's seat heading into today's voting. The PQ leader has pledged to launch a referendum on sovereignty, but not until after President Donald Trump leaves office in the United States. Daniel Tran is a political strategist who spoke earlier today with CBC's Arthi Pohl.
1: If we take a step back and remember how we got into this election, with the current incumbent party, the Coalition Avenir Québec, the gamble was to make a long campaign, 39 days. A day in politics is an eternity. And the hope was to have the PQ make strategic mistakes throughout the campaign. Now, what happened with the Parti Québécois throughout the campaign is that once the incumbent, Christine Fréchette, our premier, came out, tried to position herself to defend the businesses, especially with the threat of the United States and the tariff, at some point, the threat started being less and less audible during the campaign. And then that was the moment that Quebecers, especially with the debates, the different debates that we had, Quebecer starts to wonder, is 8 years a long time for the mandate of the CAQ? Who is going to be embodying the change that they would do want, and who is going to be able to tackle the different issues, especially with the cost of living? And this is where the Parti Québécois has been able to stay on message and stay disciplined throughout the campaign.
2: How much of that can be attributed to the party's leader?
1: This is definitely the leaders in all various states, because if we remember, this is one of the first time that we have five parties that have above 10% of the projected votes. So this is very significant because it shifts a lot of the dynamics. So Paul Saint-Pierre-Plamondon for the Parti Québécois has been very consistent. He has also been very transparent about his plan for referendum. So what he mentioned was that as long as President Trump is in power, there would be no referendum, but then he would call out a referendum as soon as he's not there. Now, other parties, if we look at the Conservative Party of Quebec, Éric Duhaime, this is his second shot for this race. He has been focused mainly on the eastern portion of Quebec and talking mainly to that electorate. So he's been able to get the momentum in this. Charles Milliard for the Liberal Party of Quebec came in in a very particular time, especially with the Brownie Gate that we had to go through. And despite all that, he may get the best score since 2018 for the Liberal Party of Quebec. So therefore, putting his measures out there, trying to get the most discipline from the party. And then we can look also at Quebec Solidaire, probably bringing a lot of creative ideas when we talk about the groceries owned by the government. We talk about rent control as well. However, one of the mistakes that was done was that they projected themselves as potential party that would be potentially elected. And this is where there was a disconnect with voters, because voters know that they will not be in power. So if they were be able to, from the get-go, create that dialogue, mentioning the fact that they
0: That was political strategist Daniel Tran talking to CBC's Arthi Pohl earlier today. And a reminder, those polls in Quebec close at 8 p.m. Eastern Time. All right, a little bit of music for you coming up next. This next song is a collab between two Toronto-based R&B artists. Andaye says that working with Savannah Ray felt, quote, effortless. Well, here they are with Safe. It's okay.

0: Definitely a beautiful collaboration between the two. That is Safe from Ondier and Savannah Ray. Well, the London teenagers behind a board game inspired by Donald Trump's second term as U.S. president are celebrating a major milestone. The team of 19 neighborhood kids have sold more than 20,000 copies of their game to buyers in both Canada and the United States. CBC's Kendra Segan speaks with two of the co-creators of American Dictator about how they're keeping up with the demand and their latest Trump-inspired questionable decision playing cards.
1: Salt Lake City. Does anyone own that?
2: My name is Adam Palma. I'm 16 years old, and I'm managing all the 3D printing and the production of that.
3: My name is Jake James. I'm 12 years old, and I'm printing the Canadian pieces.
4: My name is Ethan James. I'm 15, and I'm also printing the Canada pieces.
5: My name is Lauren Ipp. I'm 14, and I was the artist for the game.
6: My name is Will, and I'm 14, and I'm in charge of making the games.
7: All right, so for those who don't remember, remind us, what is American Dictator and how do you play?
2: It's a political strategy game where you try to bankrupt your opponents or take control of the Pentagon, and there are questionable decisions cards, which are all real decisions that a certain person has made that influence how the game is played and sort of change the game flow.
7: So who inspired this game?
2: Donald Trump.
7: Why was Donald Trump your muse for this game?
2: He's done so many crazy things that are not good, and we sort of wanted to speak out against that. And it's sometimes hard to have those conversations, but making a funny game is a really easy way to sort of break the ice.
7: So we last spoke to you guys about a year ago. You were just putting the game out there, and you had about 25 games that you had sold. I understand things have grown. Where are you at now?
2: Lifetime, we're over 20,000 games sold, which has been pretty crazy. We never expected it to get anywhere near this, but we've had a lot of help from Canadian influencer Todd Maffin, who has made 2 videos, and we've seen a huge surge in sales after each of those.
7: Yeah, I was going to ask, you know, what happened and when did it happen that you started to see various parts of your surges?
2: Well, I reached out to Todd because I'd seen some of his videos, and I thought he'd be sort of the perfect person to make a video about this game, and I asked him if I could send him a game. He said yes, and then he made the first video. After that, we had around 7,000-8,000 sales, and then we sent him an update video to sort of show him what's happened since then, and he posted it online, and then we got another huge bump of sales, which was about 10,000.
7: How are you keeping up with this demand?
2: So we have a factory in China that we have recruited to make the games for us because we can't keep up with the demand here. The first 7,000, we made them all here, which was a ton of work. But with the new surge, we want to get them all out before Christmas, so that's not possible. We also employed like 19 different kids in our neighborhood to sort of make the game and print the pieces and all those things.
7: What do you folks make of what's been going on politically lately?
2: We think it's been terrible and crazy and astounding at the same time. Everything he does, it sort of just goes farther to what you even thought was possible, which is why we came out with a second deck of questionable decisions, because he's done so much stuff since the first game that we wanted to comment on.
7: What are some of the new questionable decision cards that exist?
2: We have a quiet piggy card where when someone plays this card, no one else is allowed to talk until it's your next turn. So

0: everyone else has to be silent. We have a redacted card, which shows that you're innocent. So no one really knows what it says, but it says you're innocent. So that's good. And we have It's Not Easy Being Green, where your reflecting pool is the wrong hue, so you scapegoat an Olympian. And you get to put anyone you want on ice.
1: So you talked to me about your many, many sales. Obviously, there's something here that people like them, that they're buying them. What have you heard from people's mouths in terms of reception and what people say about the game?
0: We've had amazing reception, so many kind emails from people, so many kind messages, so many people ordering more than one and sharing with their friends. And the feedback's been really great, not just from Canadians, but also from Americans who are fed up, and all over the world too. We've had great feedback in like Australia or Europe or sort of all over.
1: I was going to ask about the Americans. Have you gotten any criticism, or are people offended by it at all?
0: Well, based on the nature of this game, some people are going to be offended. That's sort of part of life. You just have to accept that. But it's been overwhelmingly good support. Most of our sales now are actually from the United States, and most of the feedback's been really kind.
1: Why do you think Americans are into this game? I feel like it makes sense that Canadians would be, but the American audience?
0: I think what we're seeing with the polls is that his approval rating is going down. He's doing a lot of things that no one voted for, and a lot of people are fed up, and they think it's really funny that a bunch of Canadian teenagers hate him as much as they do, and they want to make a game about it. So.
1: You are doing a lot of really great work so far. You have all these sales that you have to keep up with. I don't want to overwhelm you more, but what's next for you guys? Is there more that you want to do?
0: We have a Canadian scholarship where one person from each high school across Canada can apply, nominated by their principal, for $1,000 from us. And we're going to pick people who we feel have given back to their community the most. So we have the Canadian scholarship, and we're also going to come out with MAGA-themed game pieces. I'm not going to say too many details on yet because I don't want to spoil it, but similar to the Canadian pieces except for some MAGA icons.
1: Are there more games in your futures at all?
0: We've had some ideas, but we're going to try to get this one caught up and make sure we get these out before Christmas first, before we work on making anything new.
1: Absolutely. Okay. Now, like you said, you guys are just a bunch of Canadian teens. Maybe just is a bad word to use there, but you are a bunch of Canadian teens, and you're making this game about big things that are happening in U.S. politics. Why are you folks so engaged, or how do you stay so engaged?
0: I read the newspaper every day, the Globe and Mail. I think it's important to stay current, and it's important to have all the facts if you want to form an opinion on something, especially with all the misinformation nowadays. I think it's important to show people what's actually going on in the world and allow people to see that.
1: How do you think this game could help other teens be more involved in politics, or at least tapped in a little bit?
0: The questionable decisions are really easy because we don't mention any names, so you sort of have to do your research if you want to figure out what the meaning is behind it. And in doing that and sort of looking some of those things up, you can see so much more that's going on in the world.
2: Six.
3: Okay, so now I have to pay your rent.
2: How much?
3: Wait.
2: Let's see. 20.
4: Adam, Palma, one of the teens behind the board game American Dictator. And boy, do they have something that's certainly becoming very, very popular. So we'll keep an eye on how things are moving along with that. Well, 10 years ago, Britain voted 52% to 48% to leave the European Union. The result reshaped British politics, triggered years of negotiations, and remains deeply contested a decade later. Of course, we're talking about Brexit. Now, as Alberta prepares to vote on whether to begin a process that could eventually lead to separation from Canada, there are obvious differences between the two situations, but also some skirting parallels. Andy Percy was a Conservative member of the British Parliament from 2010 to 2024 and a Brexit supporter. He now lives in Vancouver, and though he's glad the UK left the EU, this being the European Union, he wants Alberta to stay a part of Canada. He's one of the people featured in a new documentary from Front Burner about the parallels between the Alberta referendum and Brexit. In this clip, he talks about what lessons you can learn from Brexit.
5: One of the biggest criticisms that was levelled at the Remain campaign and the Brexit referendum was that they were a bit patronising, and, you know, it was almost like people who are going to vote to leave are too stupid, they're ill-educated, you know, they're all racist, and people felt like they were being talked down to, almost like saying to people,

0: you're too stupid to know what's good for you. And I think, you know, for those of us who do want to keep the country together, I think the lessons that should be learned from that is don't patronize people for daring to have a different view. Don't be rude about them. Don't talk down to them. You need to make the argument for why, you know, Alberta should stay in Federation, or why the UK should stay in the EU, without being patronising and dismissive of people who have genuine concerns about the way things are running on and don't feel invested in the system.
1: That was former UK Conservative MP Andrew Percy on Front Burner. 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
2: This is CBC News. For southwestern Ontario, your 5:30 regional news. Good afternoon, I'm Natalie Lovey. Police are investigating the cause of a crash in northwest London that left one person dead. A vehicle and a motorcycle collided in the area of Fanshawe Park Road West and Aldersbrook Gate at around 6:20 last night. Police say officers arrived and found the motorcyclist dead. The victim's name and age have not been released. The driver of the vehicle remained at the scene. Police are asking anyone with information or relevant surveillance footage to reach out. One person has been taken into police custody following an investigation that led to a lockdown at a London elementary school. Officers responded to an address on Frontenac Road at Silverdale Crescent early this morning to check on the welfare of an individual. Police determined a man had barricaded himself inside the residence. As additional officers attended the scene and communicated with the individual, surrounding roads were temporarily closed. Nearby Glencairn Public School was put under a hold and secure for most of the morning. Investigators say the individual exited the home at around 10 this morning and was taken into custody. There are no reported injuries and the investigation is ongoing. The Transportation Safety Board of Canada says it will now lead the investigation into an accident involving a Hamilton-based air ambulance. The plane was en route to Boston when it lost contact with air traffic controllers off the coast of Massachusetts. The missing include four Canadian crew members and medical staff, as well as two people from Bermuda. Search teams located a debris field in international waters, but no sign of those on board. The search for survivors was called off late yesterday. London is under its first frost advisory of the season. According to Environment Canada, temperatures are expected to fall to near or below freezing tonight and into early tomorrow morning. The advisory also includes Chatham, Sarnia, and Woodstock. Frost brings the risk of damage to plants, trees, and crops, so residents with cold-sensitive plants are advised to cover them. Temperatures are expected to bounce back tomorrow, with warmer conditions returning by the afternoon. Fanshawe College is landing a major new contract with the Royal Canadian Air Force. The four-year deal is worth $34.4 million, one of the largest ever contracts awarded to a Canadian post-secondary institution. Starting in January, Fanshawe will provide aviation maintenance training to RCAF personnel at CFB Borden near Barrie. Up to 282 military students will take the courses each year, training as aviation, avionics, and aircraft structures technicians. They'll earn Fanshawe credentials that are recognized in the civilian aerospace sector. As the clock ticks down to this month's municipal election, there's a new tool available to help Londoners navigate candidates' platforms. Clark Bryan, the executive director or former executive director at Aeolian Hall, has created London Votes 2026, a civic primer for the London election. The 288-page document details London's history and poses questions to candidates across London's 14 wards. Bryan says many campaigns revolve around individual promises from candidates on issues like homelessness, without providing context on how much change can actually be made locally.
3: The Charter of Human Rights prohibits, there was just a case in Waterloo about this, the removal of encampments and people living on the streets if there's nowhere for them to go. So we obviously don't have enough beds and housing for our homeless. So for a candidate to say that they're going to fix that is very naive in terms of what they're trying to portray. It is largely a provincial issue.
2: Election day is set for October 26th, but advance voting runs until Saturday. For more information on where and when you can cast your ballots, visit cbc.ca/London.

0: Windsor-Essex paramedics are heading toward a strike after talks between their union and the county on Friday ended without a deal. The paramedics voted 100% in favor of strike action back in February, citing longstanding issues with staffing levels, mental health support, and pay equity with other emergency services. James Jovanovich is the president of QP Local 2974.
1: Across the province, there's roughly from 18 to 25% pay difference between EMS and police and fire. Our mental health supports are nowhere near what those other services get. We have the highest entry-level requirements with a college program. And really, just that has all added to increasing burnout.
0: The County of Essex says it has been putting competitive offers on the table. It says other emergency services fall under different bargaining regimes and provide different services. And that's your regional news for Southwestern Ontario. Angie.
2: All right. Thank you so much for that, Natalie. Let's bring Mike back with a look at the forecast. Very chilly overnight, Mike.
3: That's right. We have the first warning that I've seen for the year, or at least for the season, rather, for frost overnight. That says we have low temperatures reaching just above freezing. We see them around 2 or 3 degrees overnight. So you might want to bring in any plants, things like that, that you want to avoid having frost on them overnight. For tomorrow, we have a sunny day and it'll be nice and warm. We have a high temperature up between 17 and 19 degrees. Angie?
2: All right. That is a little hope in comparison to what we're seeing overnight. Thanks a lot for that, Mike. All right, coming up later on in the show on Southwest Sounds today, we'll be meeting with London artist Emily Garber, who will be performing this Sunday and in support of the Humane Society of London and Middlesex. So that is coming up. But first, Chris Edwards joins me now with today's business news headlines. Hello there, Chris.
4: Hello, Angie.
2: So I know you've got a lot on the docket. I want to kind of get through everything, starting off with the news out of the oil patch. Cenovus is buying Athabasca Oil. So how much bigger is this going to make them?
4: This is going to add about 40,000 barrels of daily production for Cenovus, bringing them to just under 1 million barrels of oil a day. Athabasca is one of the last independent companies in the oil sands. And this acquisition really highlights how confident the major oil patch companies are becoming about future oil demand, and especially, perhaps most importantly, their ability to ship it around the world. Here's Cenovus CEO John McKenzie on their conference call this morning.
5: Athabasca's thermal assets produce about 40,000 barrels a day. Through a combination of existing asset optimization, the Lysimer expansion, and future development to Corner, we see an opportunity to increase thermal production to approximately 115,000 barrels a day by 2032. That represents one of the most significant organic growth opportunities available in Canadian oil sands today.
4: Now, just as a reminder, last week, the federal government granted a fast-track approval process for a new 1 million barrel a day crude oil pipeline from Alberta to the BC coast, though no major oil sands companies have actually committed yet to funding it. Meanwhile, at the other end of the country, Suncor announced last night it's selling all its offshore oil assets off the coast of Newfoundland.
2: Very interesting. We'll keep an eye on those developments. Moving to housing, always a big issue. 1 year has passed since the Build Canada Homes project began. So where are we at right now?
4: Well, Build Canada Homes project isn't doing great. So far, it supported the construction of 19,000 affordable housing units, but only about 2,000 of those are actually being built right now. Build Canada Homes was launched last September, and its goal is to speed up affordable housing construction. Now, when we think about affordability in general, it's all about supply and demand. And the Canada Mortgage and Housing Corporation says only about 250,000 housing units are being built every year across Canada, and that's about half of what it says need to be built a year to eventually restore affordability. So 2,000 homes isn't much. That said, industry observers say the pace should accelerate soon. Dave Wilkes is the president of the Building Industry and Land Development Association. It represents Canadian land developers and home builders. He says he is seeing progress.
6: The industry is in a better place, that they're recognizing that they can bring that supply to the market and that we will address that gap that CMHC has identified. Still lots of work to be done. And one of the things that I find very interesting is

0: price points are coming down. So there's a bunch of factors happening here. The market is adjusting, government fees are going down, and cost to build is going down. That is where we need to be. It's taken us years to get there, and I'm very pleased to see everybody pulling in the same direction.
1: Now, according to the National Bank of Canada's Housing Affordability Monitor, at the moment, households need an income of $175,000 a year to qualify for the median home in Canada. But that's more than double the median after-tax income of the typical Canadian household.
2: There's always that conversation around housing, and we always seem to be falling short. Thanks a lot for that, Chris. Finally, though, before I let you go, for Canadians with second homes in Florida, a new tax measure might make them more expensive. So talk to me about what's going on there.
1: Well, voters in Florida might decide to eliminate residential property taxes in the state, but only for Florida residents. That means Canadians who own homes in Florida, aka snowbirds, will probably have to foot the bill to make up for the tax shortfall for their property taxes going up. Governor Ron DeSantis has actually explicitly called out Canadians here, saying, "I don't want to give Canadians a tax cut." Canadians own more property in Florida than any other group of foreign buyers. At the same time, though, a Royal LePage survey from last year reported that over half of Canadians who own property across the U.S. are considering selling. But this is a real measure that's going to be voted on next month as part of the midterm elections.
2: All right. Gosh. Not great news for those snowbirds indeed. Chris, thank you so much for this. Really appreciate it.
1: Thanks, Angie.
2: CBC's Chris Edwards for us with our business news headlines. Well, after 8 years of operation, the province's last supervised drug consumption site is officially closed. The Kingston site is now replaced by a heart hub, marking the end of an era. The province's explanation for the switch is to provide real long-term support to vulnerable residents while protecting local parks, community areas, and other public spaces. But the transition has some working in the field worried. Wendy Veik is a director in the Kingston Community Health Centers, which operated the site, and she spoke about the change with Ramraja Shivarendran, host of Ontario Morning.
3: I think adding the additional supports of the heart hubs and many other services is key. There's more than enough work to go around here. But I do feel that by ceasing operation of safe consumption sites, I anticipate, and what we've seen in other communities, that we will see actually more public consumption. We will see people using in other spaces like playgrounds or alleyways or vestibules in downtown stores. By providing safe consumption, people came to us because they knew they could get support. They had relationships with staff who loved them and supported them, but also they could be safe in the event that their drugs are poisoned. The drug poisoning crisis is key here. And we were able to supervise people, but then also respond if they went into overdose, which due to the drug poisoning. So my worry is that people now, because we won't have the safe consumption site, that more people will use alone in some cases. So I worry about increased calls to 911 and certainly increased rates of death. But also that there will be other people who will now choose to use in more public places in the hope that if their drugs are poisoned and they become too heavily sedated, that a bystander may help revive them and or call 911.
4: So the public consumption of it is almost a safety measure for some people.
3: It certainly is. It's safety for the individuals who are using the substances, but it's also safety for the community.
4: Can you explain that? Why would it be safety for the community?
3: When people consume on-site at a CTS, we have and dispose of their paraphernalia. We hand out clean supplies, so there's less risk of bloodborne infection and transmission of bloodborne infections. Because people are not reusing supplies. But also in terms of public safety, we won't find these supplies. When we have a CTS, we don't find these supplies in playgrounds as much or parks or in general, because people will use on-site with us and we collect the supplies. So I worry about used supplies. I also worry about people who will try to revive somebody who is heavily sedated. That is, in my opinion, a medical response. And yes, we want bystanders to try to revive somebody and administer naloxone if that's the case. But there are risks with that. We see that as a medical intervention, and that's one of the primary supports that we've been able to offer at our CTS, is the

0: connection to primary care. I think now with the closure of CTSs and what we've seen in other communities is that people spread. So we've seen people living rough in more parts of the city as we have been winding down services. And that's certainly what we're hearing from other communities as well.
1: That's Wendy Vike. She's the director with the Kingston Community Health Centers, which operated the last supervised drug consumption site. All right, it is 5:44. So we're inching towards at the top of the hour. London's Emily Garber will be joining us for today's Southwest Sounds in studio just in a few moments. But first, here's one of her new songs, I Don't Need More Time.

0: Well, that's London songwriter Emily Garber with I Don't Need More Time. It's a lovely tune for this crisp fall weather we're having. A little bit blustery out there as well, but it will get crisp later on this evening. And if you're looking for a cozy event this evening, well, London's Warm and Fuzzy Fest may just be the right one for you. It's this Sunday, and it's in support of the Humane Society of London Inn and Middlesex. Joel Pasquette will be headlining the concert, and Emily Garber will also be taking the stage. And she joins us now for this week's Southwest Sounds. Emily, good afternoon to you.
1: Hi, how are you?
0: I'm great. That is such a beautiful song.
1: Thank you so much. It gives me so much pride to hear it played on the radio. I'm so proud of these songs.
0: Well, we certainly love playing it indeed. And it's just the sort of the perfect, as our listeners are sort of in their cars making their way, it's such a beautiful way to sort of help them get and navigate through the roads. But talk to me about this project. You released some songs leading up to a new album.
1: I've released three songs that are coming, will be on the final record. The record is It's a process. It's taking a long time, years in the making. I'm making it with Jim Bryson, who is in Stittsville, Ontario, just outside of Ottawa. And it's a real labor of love.
0: It certainly is. And some of the themes you kind of center around in this particular song, women and family, divorce, being a single parent, grief. Talk to me about what inspired you to tackle these themes.

0: in the album in some of these songs?
1: I guess it's, I mean, ultimately, it's my own life that's inspired a lot of it. The death of my mother, my own divorce, and raising my daughters on my own. But also, you know, I see it around me. I have many friends who've lost parents and are also raising kids on their own or maybe with a co-parent. But ultimately, you know, as women, we take on so many of the jobs, and not just when we're single parents, but also when we're in relationships with the father.
0: Yeah, no, absolutely. And I mean, it's so important to highlight that. But I even think for you to be able to take that step back, take the time for yourself, create the album, but having those moments with your kids as well. Talk to me about that and that whole process.
1: I was so lucky to have a mother who really taught me that all of us are important. We each are important. There's no one is more important than anyone else. Mm-hmm. And she always had a life that was full of her own ambition. And I'm really trying to pass that on to my daughters, that they see their mother living her own life and pursuing her dreams, and also at the same time getting the attention and the love that they need.
0: Oh, that is so beautiful. And it's so inspiring what your mother has given you. And I can just get a sense that your daughters are really going to feel that from you. Making music isn't easy. It's expensive. But this was a priority for you. Why?
1: I come from a long line of musicians and artists, and I feel like I'm called to do this. And it's always been something that I've wanted to do. And even though I'm turning 48 next week, I feel like a kid when I'm doing this, and it just fills me with such joy and satisfaction in a way that, you know, even in other areas of my life, I don't feel the same way.
0: Well, happy birthday, early birthday from all of us here. To be one of the first ones to tell it to you. But as now you're reflecting, you know, as one gets older and sort of we hit whatever, you know, year milestone we want to sort of, you know, mark, carrying on this legacy, the generation of musicians and folk singers that you've had in your family, what does that mean to you?
1: Oh my gosh. It means so much to me. Mm. I feel like the product of the Garbers and the Farquhars and their love of the arts. And I want my daughters to feel that and my nieces to carry it on, which they really are. My daughters do play instruments and have been in musical theater, community theater in London. One of my nieces is really a savant when it comes to playing guitar. And it's really a point of pride.
0: Oh, the talent continues in your family indeed. Before I let you go, you'll be performing at the Warm and Fuzzy Fest this weekend, and it is in support of the Humane Society for London and Middlesex. Talk to me about what it means to be at the event, but also the Humane Society has a very warm spot in your heart.
1: Oh, it does. We fell in love with our little kitty cat who's passed on, but Jake was a real member of our family, and it's a real delight to be one of the draws for such an important organization in our city, and a personal career highlight to be opening for Joel Plaskett, who I totally adore.
0: Amazing. Well, we're all looking forward to it. Congratulations on everything. Happy birthday again, Emily. Thank you so much for this.
1: Thank you.
0: London singer-songwriter Emily Garber will be performing this Sunday at the Warm and Fuzzy Fest for the Humane Society of London and Middlesex. That's at Side Launch London. And here she is with another song. This is Fresh Paint.

0: That's London singer-songwriter Emily Garber with Fresh Paint. She will be playing this Sunday at Warm and Fuzzy Fest in London in support of the Humane Society of London and Middlesex. She is this week's guest for Southwest Sounds. Amazing. Well, we're just a few minutes away from your national news, but first, let's bring back Natalie Lovey with one last look at the news for Southwestern Ontario. Natalie.
1: Angie, police are looking into the cause of a fatal crash in northwest London. A vehicle and a motorcycle collided shortly before 6:30 last night in the area of Fanshawe Park Road West and Aldersbrook Gate. Police say officers arrived and found the motorcyclist dead. Investigators are asking anyone with information to reach out. Also, a strike may be on the way for Windsor Essex paramedics after talks ended last week without a deal. The paramedics voted 100% in favor of strike action back in February, citing longstanding issues with staffing levels, mental health support, and pay equity with other emergency services. The County of Essex says it has been putting competitive offers on the table. Angie.
0: All right. Thank you so much for that, Natalie. And as Natalie mentioned, we'll keep a close eye on that paramedic strike in terms of where things happen, in terms of those talks there, an important issue there that we're keeping a close eye on. In the meantime, of course, keeping a look at the weather right now. It is a little bit windy out there, but it is going to get chilly. As we head into the evening, we have our first frost advisory. So as we mentioned there, if you've got some plants outside and whatnot, you might want to bring them inside just to keep them warm. But things are going to warm up tomorrow, hitting a high into the double digits around 19, and the sun is definitely going to peek out as well, so you'll be able to enjoy some sunshine as well. All right, well, that is it for Afternoon Drive. Thank you so much for joining me, allowing me to spend time with you during your afternoon. I'm Angie Seth. I'll chat with you again on Wednesday. Have yourself a wonderful evening and keep it here. Your national news is coming up next.
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3: The top of the heap in women's hockey as Cassie Campbell celebrates with her teammates.
4: Hockey has been the driving force in Cassie Campbell-Pascal's life, and as she says, it's given her

0: The most extensive research in Canada yet has confirmed what some advocates have long suspected. Black Canadians are facing widespread disparity in receiving maternal care. Tashana Reid explains what the study found and how it's once again prompting calls to eliminate systemic racism in the healthcare system.
1: I was sent home from the ER and not believed.
2: After an ultrasound, Cheyenne Scarlett

0: This is a CBC News Update. I'm Natalie Lovey. The first frost advisory of the season is in effect for parts of southwestern Ontario. Environment Canada says temperatures are expected to fall to near or below freezing tonight and linger early tomorrow morning. The advisory includes London, Chatham, Sarnia, and Woodstock. Frost brings the risk of damage to plants, trees, and crops, so residents with cold-sensitive plants are advised to cover them. Temperatures are expected to bounce back tomorrow, with much warmer conditions returning by the afternoon. Also, there could be a strike among paramedics and others at Essex Windsor EMS later this week after talks between the union and the County of Essex failed to produce an agreement. If that happens, paramedics would still continue to respond to 911 calls, but the union says it would likely have an impact on response times. Now the Environment Canada weather forecast. This evening, a few clouds with some fog patches developing overnight, light winds, low going down to plus 2. Fog clears tomorrow to mainly sunny skies, high of 19, a few clouds tomorrow night with a low of 11. Wednesday, a mix of sun and cloud with 30% chance for showers, high of 24 degrees, and mainly sunny Thursday, high of 21. 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
4: Hello, I'm Neil Kirksall.

It's been months and they have no answers. So now the families of workers of a Canadian mining company who were kidnapped in Mexico are trying another tactic. They're filing a complaint against the company with the RCMP. As we've told you before on this program, 10 workers employed by the Vancouver-based company Vizsla Silver Corp were kidnapped from its project sites in Sinaloa State in January. 2 weeks later,

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1: I'm Amy Dodge, the host of Windsor Morning. We're on the air from Monday to Friday from 6 a.m. till 8:40 a.m. We bring you the most talked about stories of the day with the voices who care the most about the issues. You're also going to hear great music and live updates on news, weather, and traffic. 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
0: The CBC News is next. Coming up in an hour, it's Ideas with Nahla Ayed.
2: The 21st century is witness to resurgent global authoritarianism driven by leaders who answer to no law other than their own. The final installment of How to Defeat Authoritarianism coming up on Ideas.

You would need to, I mean, I would have concerns if they actually did that. You'd need to ask them if that's what they want to do. One of the different differentiators is we don't want any restrictions or testing on anything but the frontier models. We do not want to slow down people that make very powerful, but not the absolute frontier, in the spirit of, you know, really focusing on the potential catastrophic risks. I don't think, even though